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1: Live from LAist 89.3 and the LAist app, I'm Julia Paskin. It is Food Friday. All right. That is my favorite day of the week. And today we have a bit of a crossover. LAist food and culture writer Gab Shabran is here, and he's brought along a guest, Chef Daniel Shemtob, founder of the Lime Truck and two-time winner of the Food Network's Great Food Truck Race. Daniel's got a new web series called Better Than Your Mom, great title, by the way, where he turns family recipes into tacos, and Gab's been following along. And they're with me now. Hey, Gob. Hey, Daniel.
2: Hey, Julia.
3: Hi, Julia.
1: Okay, Gob, how did you first learn about what Daniel's doing with the taco?
2: So I actually met Daniel last year. I wrote about him for a story. He tragically lost his house in the Palisades fire.
1: Oh, I'm sorry, dear.
2: And we sort of stayed in touch from that. He had kind of this hero's journey where, despite losing his house, he went out into the community and worked with the World Central Kitchen, was feeding other folks who had also were in similar places. We've just kind of kept in touch with each other, and he told me about Better Than Your Mom, and I was instantly intrigued. So it's a docuseries essentially about family recipes turned into tacos. So I was like, oh, I'm there. So I'm talking about gefilte fish, Ukrainian stuffed cabbage, French toast, Filipino oxtail adobo, wow, which is actually from a former Bachelor contestant too. That's a nice little tidbit Easter egg, if you will.
1: That's so fun.
2: But it's all coming from a personal place, you know. It's not gimmicky. These are real recipes, real families, and it's all in honor of his mom Dahlia, who passed away a few years ago.
1: Oh wow, that's very beautiful.
3: Thanks.
1: And when you said gefilte fish, I was like, okay, this is real. I know for
3: that,
1: sure.
3: That was not what I was hoping for as the recipe.
1: I'm very curious about that, by the way. But Daniel, can you walk us a little bit more through the idea? Why tacos, and why turning someone's family recipe into a taco?
3: Yeah, so two crazy ideas all wrapped in one taco shell. So 17 years ago, I started a food truck called the Lime Truck, and we did a brand new menu every day. But one of the formats that we really loved were tacos. And we thought that they were really fun. We came up with really creative inventions of tacos. And so throughout the years, we've done hundreds, maybe thousands of different taco recipes. And when it comes to Mom's Best Recipe, I've traveled all over the world. And every time I do all of my traveling, I always try to find the auntie restaurant, the restaurant that, you know, it's like a bunch of parents or have hand down recipes and really brought something that's culturally important to them. And when I started thinking of this idea, I wanted to honor that.
1: And it is, I have to say, it's a perfect food delivery system. Mm-hmm. Okay, so you guys were kind enough to actually bring something for me to try. It was a kind of an adventure getting it from our break room over here.
2: We set off the fire alarm,
1: Julia.
2: Was a brief moment where we thought the fire department was going to come and we might have gotten fined $500. So thankfully, that was not the case.
1: Okay, with all of that said, now we will try this beautiful thing. Tell me what I'm going to eat here.
3: Yeah, so this is a stuffed French toast taco. It's got a cream cheese filling. It's got a strawberry compote, a bruleed taco shell, which is the star. And then you have a little maple dipping on the side.
1: Whoa. I got to say, it looks very appetizing.
3: Yeah.
1: And because of the fire, I could smell it when I walked in the building. And it smelled really good. I was like, this is a delicious smelling fire.
3: It is.
1: All right. So do I dip? Do I pour? What's
3: I would do the dip. I would do a light dip. If you hold it nice and tight at the top, it should hold structure.
2: Daniel's very passionate about making sure the tacos hold together. So
3: yes.
1: It's just delicious.
3: Thank you.
1: I got to say, the lime zest is everything.
3: Yeah.
1: Yeah. That is, wow.
3: Lime truck, lime zest. We said, you know, there's going to be acid in every dish. Let's really use limes.
1: You can read the full story on Better Than Your Mom at LAist.com. Daniel Shemtob and our own Gab Shabran, thank you so much. This has been, as always, a delight.
3: Thank you.
2: Thanks, Julia.
1: More LAist news coming up in 15 minutes. Meanwhile, here are some of the headlines we're following. Julia Paskin staying with you, and we'll stay on theme this Food Friday. Californians may soon lose the ability to have liquor from craft distilleries delivered to their homes. Our partners at CalMatters report pandemic-era rules allow distillers to ship spirits directly, and that expires at the end of the year unless lawmakers act by the end of this month. Opposition from California's wine industry, the Teamsters Union, and alcohol distributors has has so far blocked legislation to make those rules permanent, and they've been spending more than $1 million in lobbying against it. Meanwhile, Little Dom's locations in Los Feliz and Carpinteria have a $21 supper to celebrate 21 years in service, and the NoHo Neighborhood Chili Fest is back tomorrow starting at 4. It's 5:49.
4: Hi, this is Larry Mantle. 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Plenty of comedy ensues. And we hear about the movie Tony, which gives us a 19-year-old Anthony Bourdain as he discovers American kitchens. It's Film Week, Friday at 10, Saturday at noon.
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0: This is All Things Considered from NPR News. I'm Mary Louise Kelly.
7: And I'm Elsa Chang. Prediction market sites like Kalshi and Polymarket have turned the world into a casino. The companies allow bets on movie reviews, the president's words, conflicts in the Middle East, elections, and so much more. But now, they are introducing betting on clinical trials, where the lives of patients are on the line. As NPR's Bobby Allen reports, it's put the industry on the defensive amid growing pushback from researchers and patients.
8: As a soon-to-be seventh grader, Joshua Pedersen's son is like many kids his age.
9: The thing I'm looking forward to most in seventh grade is lunch, and the thing I'm looking forward to least is everything else.
8: One of his passions is art, but he doesn't take classes. He likes teaching himself.
9: I like drawing scary stuff and robots, because I think scary stuff and robots are cool.
8: 2 years ago, his family, who lives in Boston, had a nightmare scenario. They found a lump on their son's side that turned out to be cancer. After months of grueling chemotherapy and radiation, he was declared cancer-free. But then, the cancer returned. So Pedersen entered his son into a clinical trial for a novel treatment. He asked that his son's name be withheld to discuss his medical condition. Not long after, Pedersen read in the news that prediction market sites Kalshi and Polymarket are allowing people to bet on the outcome of clinical trials and whether the Food and Drug Administration will approve new medications.
10: What seemed to be missed in the CEO statements was the fact that there were going to be patients on the other side of these bets.
8: People will bet or lose money based on the success or failure of a clinical trial.
10: A clinical trial failing is a more sanitized euphemism for people are going to suffer. People are going to die.
8: Billions of dollars are bet every week on these lightly regulated sites, and clinical trials are the latest area where the industry is raising ethical questions. Kalshi says such bets will provide a new source of information about which drugs will get approved and which clinical trials will show promising results, helping investors decide what new drugs to fund. David Tai isn't so sure. He runs clinical trials at a biotech company in the San Francisco Bay Area. He started an online petition pushing for such betting to be banned. To him, the prospect of betting gives those involved with a clinical trial a reason to manipulate the results.
11: If we were running a trial for an oncology drug that requires an infusion.
8: Tai says the lab technicians, couriers, pharmacists, and others involved in trials could be motivated to make money on a prediction market site.
11: A pharmacist who had placed the bet saying that it's going to work well or doesn't work well could obviously adjust the infusion rate, could adjust the storage temperature of the drug. They can change any of these number of variables that can obviously have a direct impact to how the trial and the

0: This is APM.
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2: Julia Paskin with you. Thank you for choosing LAist this Friday night. 1A is up next. Then at 8 on Fresh Air, remembering renowned horse trainer Monty Roberts with an interview from 1997. He served as Queen Elizabeth's equestrian advisor and defied the conventional wisdom of breaking horses, creating a gentle, trusting method instead. That's at 8 on Fresh Air. And to get the local news.

0: news in under 5 minutes, subscribe to the LA Report podcast. A new evening edition is out now, so you can already get caught up in the day's news in under 5 minutes. Stay with us, folks. 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
4: A progressive primary win in Michigan, questions about Ohio Republican House candidate Max Miller, and U.S. weapons stockpiles are running out. From WAMU and NPR in Washington, this is 1A. Boodoo. Today on the Friday News Roundup, progressive Abdul El-Sayed wins the Democratic primary contest for Senate in Michigan, an expensive nail-biter of a race. How do Democrats come together now? Also this hour, President Trump gives a glowing review of the economy while in Nevada, how his claims stack up to the latest data. Plus, while pleading the fifth has gotten former health official Anthony Fauci in hot water, a new mRNA flu vaccine gets the green light, and women's baseball goes pro. Send us your questions and comments for the Roundup, 1A at WAMU.org.
5: Live from NPR News in Washington, I'm Janine Herbst. President Trump is once again threatening to fire Federal Reserve Governor Lisa Cook over unproven allegations of mortgage fraud. NPR Scott Horsley reports the move comes just over a month after the Supreme Court blocked Trump's earlier bid to remove Cook.
6: The White House is demanding that Lisa Cook respond to allegations that she made false statements on mortgage applications. Those charges were first raised by Trump ally William Pulte, who oversees mortgage giants Fannie Mae and Freddie Mac. Cook has denied any wrongdoing, and her attorney says the allegations are baseless and promised to fight them in court. Trump's earlier effort to oust Cook came at a time when the president was waging a wider campaign to pressure the Fed to lower interest rates. By design, the central bank's supposed to be insulated from that kind of pressure. The Supreme Court ruled 5-4 back in June that presidents can only remove Fed governors for cause, a test the White House has yet to meet. Scott Horsley, NPR News, Washington.
5: The leaders of Saudi Arabia, Turkey, and Pakistan signed a joint defense agreement today in the city of Mecca. NPR's Hadil Al-Shalchi has more.
7: Details of the agreement were not immediately released, but the Pakistani Foreign Ministry said that it was intended to, quote, strengthen collective deterrence against any act of aggression. This deal comes as tensions in the Middle East rise, with fears of a widening war between the United States and Iran. The agreement would combine the strengths of Saudi Arabia as an oil-rich country, Pakistan, a nuclear power, and Turkey, which has NATO's second-largest military and a growing defense industry. Hadil Al-Shalchi, NPR News, Istanbul.
5: In Puerto Rico, water rationing started today as the island deals with a historic drought. The water authority says water will be shut off for rotating 48-hour periods in parts of the capital, San Juan, and surrounding areas. NPR's Adrian Florido has more.
8: The island's public water utility has, for the better part of a year, not been able to deliver water to a lot of people's homes. So although the formal rationing is starting today, a lot of people have been coping for months without water for days at a time. In terms of how they're coping, well, they're cooking less, bathing less, letting their plants wilt, storing water in buckets and bins when they do get water, filling them up and storing the water. They're buying a lot of bottled water.
5: NPR's Adrian Florido reporting. Summer is usually very wet. It's the hurricane season, but there's been almost no rain in Puerto Rico for months. The summer is the island's driest in more than a century. Cameron Hamilton has been confirmed as head of FEMA, the agency the former Navy SEAL briefly led last year. FEMA's future has been uncertain since President Trump threatened to eliminate it. Democrats accused Trump of politicizing disaster aid. 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
9: And live from LAS News, I'm Julia Paskin. The Ridge Fire in Gorman near the northern LA border with Kern County has quickly burned about 1,000 acres since starting at 3 this afternoon. An evacuation order has been issued between the 5 and Highway 138 near the county line. Evacuation warnings nearby are also in place. The 5 is closed between Fraser Mountain Park Road and Smoky Bear Road in both directions. If you are driving north on the 5 this evening, you will see that slowdown or complete stop, start by around Templin Highway. In other news, LA County teachers are calling on community members to help students get safely to and from school. Their request comes as the mass deportation campaign unfolds and as many campuses begin a new school year. Julia Barajas reports.
10: Teachers have been using megaphones and walkie-talkies to patrol neighborhoods and warn about the presence of ICE agents. This week, educators announced training sessions for the public on how to conduct patrols. Mel House is with the California Teachers Association.
11: We must come together as community allies and come out to ensure what should be a given. Safe passage to and from school.
10: Workshops begin this weekend, but organizers say more are planned. Julia Barajas, LAS News.
9: And Chapel Roan is hosting a special fundraiser at the Shrine this October. It's called Super Graphic Spectacular, happening October 21st and 22nd. There will be drag artists plus special performances from Chapel Roan and other guests. All proceeds will go to her nonprofit, the Midwest Princess Project, which provides resources for trans youth and LGBTQ plus communities. It's 7:06.
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13: Hi, this is Larry Mantle. 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Plenty of comedy ensues. And we hear about the movie Tony, which gives us a 19-year-old Anthony Bourdain as he discovers American kitchens. It's Film Week, Friday at 10, Saturday at noon.
4: I'm Nyla Boodoo. It's the 1A Friday News Roundup.
14: What a race. You know, in the words of Muhammad Ali, we shook up the world.
4: That was Abdul El-Sayed, who this week won the heated Democratic Senate primary in Michigan. The progressive eked out a win against opponent Haley Stevens in a race that stayed too close to call well into Wednesday. Now victorious, El-Sayed says Democrats are united behind him despite the bitter lead-up. We'll talk about that and lots more we learned in this week's primaries. Plus, a U.S. Senate committee votes to hold former health official Anthony Fauci in contempt of Congress. What happens now, and why are U.S. weapons stockpiles running dry? Our panel joined us earlier today to discuss all of this and more. With us, Arthur Delaney, senior reporter for HuffPost. Hey, Arthur.
15: Hey.
4: Taylor Popolars, national political reporter at the White House for Spectrum News. Hi, Taylor.
15: Hey, good to be back.
4: And welcoming for the first time on the Roundup, Courtney Subramanian, White House correspondent for Bloomberg News. Welcome, Courtney.
16: Hi, thanks for having me.
4: And joining us to kick things off is News Roundup regular Zoe Clark of Michigan Public, who's joining us now from Ann Arbor. Hi, Zoe.
17: Hi, Nyla.
4: Zoe, bitter slugfest. These are some of the ways outlets have described the tenor of this Senate primary race. What's your word?
17: Contentious, vicious. It got dirty. It was a rough summer among Democrats here in Michigan.
4: So what are you hearing from voters since Tuesday? Is it relief that that is maybe behind us, or more dread about what's ahead?
17: I think it's nerves. I would say voters are nervous. Democrats need to flip at least 4 seats to win the U.S. Senate this November, and they really see Michigan as sort of a target-rich environment. And so a lot of came down to the conversation of electability. Can a progressive candidate like Abdul El-Sayed win statewide in a purple state like Michigan? And Haley Stevens supporters said that she is the centrist, you know, the more moderate candidate had a better chance. El-Sayed's campaign said says they could turn out Democrats and turn out disaffected voters, those who might not identify with the Republican or Democratic parties, but are sort of angry at Washington, D.C. and at systems and at institutions that they just say aren't working. So I think the word right now is, you know, apprehensive, particularly about can these two sides come together?
2: Right. I wanted to dig into both of those. But first, I just want to ask you about what role money played in the outcome of this election, the most expensive Democratic Senate primary in U.S. history.
17: It was huge. Some $60 million was spent just on behalf of Haley Stevens. More than half of that came from AIPAC, the pro-Israel lobbying firm, and that sort of onto itself became part of the messaging around this campaign. Al-Sayed talks a lot about getting money out of politics, and he ended up being spent or outspent, I should say, something like 11 or 12. So his message is, look, if we can be outspent like that and still win, then we can win the general in November.
2: Zoe, can I just ask before we let you go, one more Michigan headline from the week, another victory for Democratic Socialists who have seen some big wins this year, this time in a House race. What happened in the primary for Michigan's 13th congressional district?
17: Represents parts of Detroit, and state representative and Democratic Socialist Donovan McKinney beat two-term incumbent Sri Tanadar. This was somewhat surprising, as Tanadar has just put a lot of his own money into the race. And it's surprising, too, because, again, centrist Congresswoman Haley Stevens, who lost the U.S. Senate, she won the city of Detroit. Al-Sayed didn't, but McKinney won this congressional district. So voters, it would seem, split here between the progressive candidates for the House and for the Senate.
2: Zoe Clark, political director at Michigan Public, who joined us from Ann Arbor. Thanks, Zoe.
17: Thanks, Nyla.
2: Courtney, can we talk big picture stakes for a second here? As we're thinking about how this race matters nationwide, now we have Abdul El-Sayed facing Republican Mike Rogers in November. Can you just sort of lay out, Zoe started to, just the stakes of this nationally for control of the Senate?
15: Yeah, this was a proxy war for the two factions of the party, the progressive and the more centrist plank of the party, on, you know, which direction the party is going to head, right? But El-Sayed's victory is the first real test of whether the progressives can unify those factions and deliver a cohesive message to carry them over the finish line in an important battleground state that they will need to take the U.S. Senate back in the midterms. And he has only 90 days to achieve that. But I think his victory, was a counter to the moderate plank of the party's argument that progressives could only win in blue strongholds like New York or Colorado. Can they pull this off in the Midwest, right? And so I think the issue here at hand is, it was a close victory, right? He did not blow Stevens out of the water. And so I think that just prolongs the argument about which faction will prevail in the party's direction. And given there's no party leader and won't be in earnest until 2028 campaigning kicks off, I think this debate continues to play out, and we'll see it in other places and other races like in Wisconsin in the gubernatorial.
2: Taylor, as we are seeing these different wings of the Democratic Party put on full display, as we get to the national election, do we have a sense of if the party is as divided nationally as this result would suggest? One might assume that the Democrats have voted for Haley Stevens will vote for Al-Sayed in the general election.
18: Which I think is a fairly safe assumption, but there is a divide there. To Courtney's point, you look at the results from this Michigan Senate primary, Abdul El-Sayed only won by one percentage point. It was less than 20,000
2: votes. Three candidates, right.
18: Yeah, three candidates, 1.5 million votes, and this came down to, I think, 16,000 votes total. So it goes to show the divide. There was also the big financial divide. There's the fact that Senate Democratic leadership was backing Congresswoman Stevens instead of El-Sayed. Now they're having to pivot. Even if you look, this is very...
2: Sounds like a familiar story here.
18: Yeah, and
2: we've
18: even
2: talked
18: if you
2: about
18: look,
2: this before.
18: This is so inside baseball, but I looked at the press release that the Democratic Senatorial Campaign Committee sent out after El Sayed
19: won. I'm glad
18: won.
19: That you look at those things, Taylor.
18: But they didn't mention El Sayed by name until the bottom paragraph. And they basically were saying, we're focused on holding this seat and we're focused on, you know, beating Mike Rogers. But it goes to show that there is a divide there. And the big question is for primary voters, to your point, do they just say, hey, we all have to unite? That's what even Haley Stevens has done. Michigan Democrats had a unity breakfast. So we'll have to see if they follow that lead.
20: I think the debate is just prolonged by this, and we'll find out in November who's right, if the progressives can really win in the general. But it definitely does show a shift for Democratic primary voters who are famously strategic, more so, I think, than Republican primary voters. And the ultimate example of this was Joe Biden winning the Democratic primary in South Carolina in 2020. Instead of someone more progressive who had been capturing all the attention at that time, like Bernie Sanders or Elizabeth Warren. And so that is, so that way of thinking did not prevail here. And it seems like that's totally out of fashion now among the primary electorate across the country.
19: Arthur, you mentioned Bernie Sanders. I actually wanted to play some audio from him. NPR's Mary Louise Kelly spoke to him this week and asked if it was true, like the concept of electability. Conventional wisdom has long been that moderate Democrats are better poised to win in general elections. Here's what Bernie Sanders had to say.
21: Conventional wisdom is no longer conventional. It's out of touch with reality. The way you win elections, to my mind, is that you have to generate excitement.
19: Courtney, do you wonder what you're hearing, if you think that's accurate for what Bernie Sanders is saying there, generating excitement?
22: Well, I think it's more about the populist agenda and the populist message, right? So much of this is focused on cost of living. And, you know, El Sayed was good at translating that message, much like Zohran Mamdani was in New York, right? But the question is, can he translate that for swing state voters who may have soured on Trump, who want to hear about affordability policy more than they want to hear about defeating Donald Trump? And so, you know, the question is, what are they going to focus the message on moving forward? And, you know, the progressive message may overlap with some of those economic pain points we're hearing from voters and what they're talking about.
19: Taylor, we did hear El Sayed very clearly after Mike Rogers came out attacking him, bringing everything back to the economy. That was the first thing he said in his victory speech. So how much do you think we're going to keep hearing him hit those populist notes?
18: Oh, you'll hear every candidate running in a serious race talk about the economy, say that Donald Trump and the Republicans are not helping make your life more affordable. To Courtney's point, and I think what's interesting, El Sayed is a great communicator. He also, though, in the final days of this primary, he and his campaign expressed a lot of cockiness that they were going to win easily, that this wasn't necessarily going to be a close primary race. And I think that's a good reminder that there is a divide within the party, and he is going to have to tailor his message between now and November to win over skeptical voters to say he's not just there to be an influencer and to be kind of a flashy candidate.
19: But to be in the Senate.
18: But to be in the Senate and to be plugged into, you know, more boring policy issues like affordability.
20: Yeah, that was weird expectation setting. You didn't need that if you thought you were going to win. But I think Donald Trump makes it really easy for any Democratic candidate to fuse beating Donald Trump and economic messaging, because he is single-handedly, Donald Trump is making everything more expensive with tariffs and this war in Iran that's jacking up oil prices.
19: We're going to talk about that as well as latest job numbers coming up. We're rounding up the news with Arthur Delaney, senior reporter for HuffPost, Taylor Popolars, national political reporter who's based at the White House for Spectrum News, and Courtney Subramanian, White House correspondent for Bloomberg. We'll also turn to the week's big primary takeaways for Republicans next. I'm Nyla Boodoo. This is 1A.

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0: Jazz critic Martin Johnson writes for The Wall Street Journal and Downbeat. He reviewed Jason Moran Plays Duke Ellington. Coming up, Justin Chang reviews Tony, the new film bio of Anthony Bourdain. 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
0: This is Fresh Air. Anthony Bourdain, who died by suicide in 2018, was an internationally known chef, writer, and television star. The new movie Tony, starring Dominic Sessa, Leo Woodall, and Antonio Banderas, follows the young Bourdain's discovery of the culinary world that would make him famous. Our critic at large, John Powers, says that this fast, funny, touching film is none of the things you fear it could be.
6: A couple of decades ago, I lived for a year in Singapore. The question I was asked most often was, "Do you know Anthony Bourdain?" He was an idol there, but not only there. Because his TV shows aired in almost every country, people everywhere knew him and saw him as an embodiment of what they liked about America. Bourdain was indisputably cool, with an aura of disreputable fun, but also generous and open to different cultures. Genuinely worldly, he didn't treat other societies' food as weird, but as delicious, and rooted in things that matter. We see the blossoming of that openness in Tony, an amusing new movie based on a few pages from his breakthrough book, Kitchen Confidential. Taking a splinter of Bourdain's life, the mid-1970s summer when he was 19, director Matt Johnson sidesteps the touch-all-the-bases sludge of the biopic. Instead, Tony captures a few telling moments in the life of a wine-dark soul who was, as Homer said of Odysseus, the man of twists and turns. When we first meet Bourdain, played by lanky Dominic Sessa, he's an annoyingly brash, deeply insecure Vassar student. A would-be writer, he's trying to BS a literary fellowship committee into funding a novel that's a dialogue between Jack Kerouac and George Orwell. He calls the book a Bildungsroman, the German term for the literary genre that tracks a person's moral and emotional growth. Naturally, it's Tony's own growth we'll be watching. When the fellowship doesn't pan out, he heads off to a strangely ungay province town in hopes of romancing a fellow student, Nancy. That's Amelia Jones from Coda. But he soon finds himself broke and alone. He's rescued by a man known simply as Chef, played by Antonio Banderas, whose sly, sneaky, deep performance may well win him an Oscar. Chef lets him sleep on a hammock outside his house, and when Tony lies that he knows about kitchens, hires him to work in the back of his bare-bones seafood restaurant. Away from work, Tony falls under the sway of his co-worker Sal, played with thuggish panache by rising star Leo Woodall, who's the movie's exemplar of the bad boy chef. Sal steals, beats people up, collects notches from the doorframes of women he sleeps with, and gives Tony cocaine in the kitchen. Tony's summer becomes a dialogue between the sociopathic Sal, who pulls him toward the self-destructive darkness that would eventually claim him, and the humane, almost saintly chef, who helps him tap into the big-heartedness that would make him beloved. Along the way, Tony finds a calling. He discovers his love of kitchen culture, with its culinary rituals, jocular camaraderie, amphetamine rush need to get the dishes out, an underlying sense that there's something hallowed in the communal act of eating. Here, on his first day at the restaurant, Tony pretends he knows how to cook, and his co-workers let him have it.
7: You know I can cook, too.
8: Excuse me?
9: He says he's a cook, chef.
8: Yeah, wonderful.
7: I'm not a cook. I'm a writer. I said I could cook.
8: Oh, I'm sorry. I didn't understand that. Shut the f*** up.
7: My dad's like one of the best chefs in New Jersey.
8: Oh, your dad? Why didn't you say so?
7: Whatever.
6: As an origin story, Tony is a tad too neat, yet vastly better than you get in comic book movies whose heroes are transformed by bites from radioactive spiders. From the start, we realize that Tony's surface bravado has no weight. Groping to find his identity, he has the uncoolness of a kid pretending to be cool. This is nicely pulled off by Sessa, a terrific young actor whom you may know as Paul Giamatti's student sidekick in The Holdovers. It's a tricky role, because Sessa must give us glimpses of the rock star Bourdain will become, while also showing he's not yet there. Johnson and his co-writers Todd Bartels, Lou Howe, and Matthew Miller

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7: From the Moen Broadcast Center, this is Film Week. Welcome, I'm Larry Mantle, with critics Tim Cogshell and Amy Nicholson. The romantic comedy One Night Only stars Monica Barbaro and Callum Turner in a New York that allows single residents only one night of the year when they can have sex. The premise provides a series of comedic bits. Teenage Sex and Death at Camp Miasma stars Hannah Einbinder of Hacks and Gillian Anderson in a horror film that's got a lot on its mind from writer-director Jane Schoenbrunn. And a year in the life of young Anthony Bourdain is portrayed by Dominic Sessa in the movie Tony. And we talk with Kristen Lopez of the Turner Classic Movie Book Series, but have you read the

0: book, 40 love stories that inspired our favorite films. 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
1: Live from NPR News, I'm Dale Willman. President Trump is once again threatening to fire Federal Reserve Governor Lisa Cook over unproven allegations of mortgage fraud. As NPR's Scott Horsley reports, the move comes less than 2 months after the Supreme Court blocked Trump's earlier bid to remove Cook.
2: The White House is demanding that Lisa Cook respond to allegations that she made false statements on mortgage applications. Those charges were first raised by Trump ally William Pulte, who oversees mortgage giants Fannie Mae and Freddie Mac. Cook has denied any wrongdoing, and her attorney says the allegations are baseless and promised to fight them in court. Trump's earlier effort to oust Cook came at a time when the president was waging a wider campaign to pressure the Fed to lower interest rates. By design, the central bank's supposed to be insulated from that kind of pressure. The Supreme Court ruled 5-4 back in June that presidents can only remove Fed governors for cause, a test the White House has yet to meet. Scott Horsley, NPR News, Washington.
1: Former President Joe Biden's son, Hunter, has spoken for the first time about his father's pardon for him. Republicans had spent years in political investigations into Hunter Biden's business dealings. Biden said his father offered the pardon out of concern that he would become a target of the Trump administration.
3: I am the most privileged person as it relates to that that there could possibly be. I was one of one, and I am eternally grateful for it because I think that Donald Trump has proven to be exactly who my dad thought he was going to be as it relates to the revenge and retribution that he would seek on his political enemies. And that's the decision that my dad made. Was it good for our Constitution? Was it good for the American people? Was it good for my dad's legacy? No, on all counts.
1: Biden was speaking with the BBC. Colombia has sworn a new president into office following a hard-fought election there this summer. He's an ally of President Donald Trump and says he'll fight rebel groups in the country with greater military force. Manuel Rueda has more from Bogota.
4: Abelardo de la Espriella held his inauguration in Cali, a city that has been heavily hit by violence from drug gangs and rebel groups. The conservative spoke at a military base and said that his top priority will be to restore order in areas of the country where criminal organizations have become more powerful. The time to recover security and liberty has come, he said. For the past 4 years, Colombia has been staging peace talks with rebel groups that profit from the cocaine trade, but there has been little success. De la Espriella says he will end those negotiations as he takes an iron-fisted approach to crime. For NPR News, I'm Manuel Rueda in Bogota.
1: It was a good day on Wall Street Friday. The Nasdaq closed up 342 points, or 1.3%. The Dow Jones Industrial Average closed up 151 points at 0.28%, and the S&P 500 closed up 47 points. You're listening to NPR News. Russia has condemned France's decision to deport a high-profile Russian media personality. NPR's Eleanor Beardsley has our reports.
5: Ksenia Fedorova lost a legal challenge to block the deportation order this week after a Paris court rejected her appeal. The French foreign minister accused Fedorova of acting as an agent of influence, while the interior minister denounced her for spreading Russian disinformation aimed at, quote, undermining France's fundamental interests. Russia Today, considered a Kremlin propaganda channel, was suspended across the European Union after Russia's full-scale invasion of Ukraine in 2022. Fedorova has since emerged as a prominent commentator on conservative French outlets, including CNews, Europe One, and the Journal du Dimanche, all owned by right-wing pro-Kremlin media mogul Vincent Bolloré. Eleanor Beardsley, NPR News, Paris.
1: At least 7 people are dead following a mass shooting in Thailand on Friday. Officials say a 14-year-old student killed 5 members of the staff at his high school, along with his 2 grandparents. The shooting took place in a northern suburb of the capital of Bangkok. Thailand has among the highest rates of gun ownership in Asia. The Pentagon Friday revoked former U.S. Air Force Secretary Frank Kendall's access to classified information. It alleges that he disclosed sensitive details about Air Force One's capabilities to the news media. The New York Times has reported extensively on security concerns over the plane gifted by the government of Qatar. Kendall says he is completely mystified by the revocation. I'm Dale Willman, NPR News.
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0: 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And Tim Cogshell of Alt Film Guide and Cinegods.com. First up is the romantic comedic drama One Night Only, starring Monica Barbara, Callum Turner, Maya Hawke, and Julia Fox. The film's directed by Will Gluck. Travis Braun wrote the screenplay. Tim, please start us on One Night Only.
7: Well, I rather enjoyed this film. I'll say it again. I just said it to Amy. It's The Purge, but with sex instead of murder, and which is a much, much better concept, I must say. Basically, we live in a near future where sex has been banned between people who are not married every night except for this one night. So instead,
0: the purge.
7: It's just the purge, only with the sex. It's an interesting sort of high concept. Rom-com is what it is. It's just a romantic comedy, but with this thing sitting right smack dab in the middle of it between our two heroes who we're going to try to get together before the end of this movie, as we know we must. There's that little bitty tiny dress that she's wearing on that poster. So everybody in this movie, all of the women in this movie, are wearing little tiny dresses like that or outfits otherwise wholly inappropriate for being pretty much any place except a nightclub late at night. And that's a notion that I find interesting. I'll be interested to ask Amy about that. I don't know whether that says something about boys or something about girls. The idea that on this day when we're going to do this thing and I'm going to do it with whoever I want to do with, I gotta dress up
0: like
7: this.
0: Do people even go to work on this day, Tim?
7: Actually, they do. It opens with
0: why would anyone go to work on the one day that you could have sex
7: with our lead Caleb? And you know, and it's amazing how many people haven't figured it out yet. You got a whole year. You haven't sorted this thing out. Nevertheless, that's the movie that we're gonna be in, and they're gonna meet, and they're gonna be irritated by each other mostly for most of this movie as we work our way toward this inevitable thing. There's some politics going on in this movie. Some ideas around the culture day. That one little really, very cute line about Obama. You know, the pendulum.
8: That
7: cracked me up. That was just so funny. And it's one of those kind of movies, though, where the bits for me, and there are many, many bits in this film, add up to more than the concept of the film itself. The bits in the movie kept me going. She is a singer, has a lovely voice, doesn't like to sing in front of people, but she sings in commercials for all the kind of medicines that we get that have all kinds of side effects.
0: Yeah.
7: And it's just so funny hearing her sing beautifully these little ditties and then have to talk about all of the different ways this medicine can kill you. It's just hysterically funny. And there are a dozen bits like that through this movie. End of the movie, it all sort of comes together the way it comes together. And I suppose I kind of got it and felt it. But the bits, the parts add up to more than the sum of the whole.
0: One Night Only is the film we're talking about, starring Monica Barbaro. What did you think, Amy?
8: I dug it, too. I thought this was a really fun film. And it feels like they've taken that high concept premise and figured out how to make it feel like it's actually existing in the real world. You know, they're clear. We're 3 years into this. You see burblings of protest. But it's naturalistic. There's, like, signs and windows saying that they're part of a resistance, but it's still happening. It feels like kind of living in that moment of being caught between knowing this is wrong, but I guess we're going to make the most of it. And yeah, those sequin dresses, I really appreciate that this movie made it clear those are uncomfortable. She doesn't really like wearing them. Her feet are hurting, but I guess it's what you have to do. Like, somehow this film actually really did feel like these two people are real, which is strange in a movie with this much just going on and implants in your wrists that can tell when your testosterone is elevated and blah, blah, blah. Oh, and by the way, Larry, it's only from 7 p.m. to 7 a.m.
0: Oh, so that way you stay on the job. Okay, I understand.
8: Exactly. He gets off work and they even have a little line like where an older couple takes over the pizza place that he works at. Like, we got this. We got this. It's fine.
0: You'd think people would still be resting during the day. But anyway.
8: But yeah, it's a real charmer with, I think, some real like light social critiques weaved in. You know, this idea that she has to sing about plaque psoriasis, that the world's really commercial. And I would say that the leads themselves, they don't have earth-shattering, irresistible chemistry together, but they're fun, they're prickly, they have, I think, a believable connection that kind of grows on you at the end of it, and at least enough to get you to the ending and be like, good for them.
0: The film is One Night Only, directed by Will Gluck, written by Travis Braun. It's rated R and in wide release. The horror film Teenage Sex and Death at Camp Miasma stars Hannah Einbinder of Hacks, along with Gillian Anderson and Amanda Fix. The film's written and directed by Jane Schoenbrunn. Amy?
8: I adored this movie. It's like a romantic slasher with elements of just like personal biography to it, and it's also really hilarious. The director here, Jane Schoenbrunn, they've made two films so far, We're All Going to the World's Fair and I Saw the TV Glow, which are really chilly movies about fandom.
0: I really liked
8: isolation.
0: I watched the TV Glow,
8: They make movies that make that get a hold on you, you know? Here, I feel like they're going from making a film about isolation to making a film about can I connect with others, and it's beautiful because you have a character in here played by Hannah Einbinder who is this up-and-coming director, sort of like Jane themselves, and they've been given this chance to remake this film that they loved when they were little called Camp Miasma, this franchise that has turned into 14 terrible films where the killer, this guy named Little Death who has a air conditioning vent for a face, goes to Manhattan, goes to Mars, there's a 3D one, you know, has gone the whole pop cultural gamut from like cool hit to problematic, embarrassing fave that you probably shouldn't like anyways. So they've been tasked to reboot this franchise and kind of give it some color since they're a queer filmmaker who can say like, it's okay, I can take away the problems of the 80s and make it all right now. And so they go to find the film's original star, who's played by Gillian Anderson, who lives on the campground itself where the original movie was shot. And when I tell you that Jane just has this beautiful feel for the history of horror that they can get across just in a glance, how an 80s movie looks different than a 2008 slasher, the tawdriness. They understand how a film can have a pull that, you know, winds up getting watered down over the years. This movie becomes about vulnerability, about opening yourself up, both in terms of agreeing that you like the movies that you like, but also physically. The romance here takes over in the second half, and it's just absolutely marvelous. Like, I feel like this is such a leap forward for Jane.
0: Wow.
8: I'm really astonished by it.
0: Teenage Sex and Death at Camp Miasma. Tim, what did you think?
7: I liked it quite a lot, too. Friday the 13th is the film that's sort of the film that, that they're talking about here. I guess this is what we call meta, films, art that's commentating on itself, within itself, as it looks at itself and all that. That's what's going on here. This is meta to about three levels that I can tell. Interesting. The Camp Miasma film, that's the central film here, was made in 1980. So the characters here are looking back at it across those 40 years. Now, in 1980, it's when the actual Friday the 13th film was made. And Friday the 13th is set in 1980. There's some stuff that happens, in the 50s, but the movie that we were watching in 1980 is set in 1980.
0: Present day.
7: And that's a thing in and of itself. There's a way that folks who, on the day went to see that movie, engaged those movies and thought about them on that day. And then there's all the history that's been connected to them across the ensuing 40-odd years.
8: I got
7: to tell you.
8: The Carol Cloverization, Men, Women, and Chainsaws, Stabbing Means Penetration, all of that stuff.
7: Yeah, October 1980, I wouldn't thinking none of that. But there these things go. This film, of course, knows all that and considers all that. Gillian Anderson, she's fantastic. She was the final girl in the original Miasma film in 1980. Right? And she wants to pull her into this film that she's doing now. One of the things that we're going to see in this movie is we're going to see big chunks of that 1980 film, Camp Miasma. So we're going to be watching this actress, I think her name is Amy Fix.
0: Yeah, play Amanda Fix.
7: Amanda Fix, thank
8: Who's
7: you.
8: Incredible.
7: She's fantastic. She's in the film
0: so
7: within
0: the
7: film.
0: She plays the young Anderson.
7: Yeah.
0: Okay.
7: Whose name is Presley or something like that. And she's just fantastic. And as Amy says, that film looks different than the film that we're watching. But, of course, the film that we're watching doesn't always look the same either. When we're at that camp, that has a look. When we're in the world,
0: as though you're in a movie.
7: Oh, we're in a movie, and then we're in a movie, and then we're in a movie, and a movie.
0: How does she make the different parts of this film look different to coincide with different eras? Or you watching supposedly like a documentary take on an earlier film? How does she do that? Or how do they do that?
8: Yeah.
0: Excuse me.
8: Well, they're working with their cinematographer, Eric Yu, who's incredible. Like, they know when a shot should have film grain, they know when it should have a tacky DVD look. They also do little subtle things even as you're watching the film, adjusting the focus of the movie that you think you're watching to be like, oh wait, where am I? And they're just having fun making it something that looks artificial to begin with, where when Zahanna shows up at the camp for the first time, the backdrop is just painted pink and blue mountains. You know, and it's never quite real, but then the mountains change in another shot, and it's just always asking you to stay on your guard. It's really asking a lot of the audience. It's active filmmaking.
9: Yeah, Schoenbrunn's, I mean, it sounds very sophisticated what they're doing here.
8: Very much, very much. I wasn't that big of a fan of I Saw the TV Glow, so when I saw this at Cannes, I was astonished and delighted to say that it was my favorite movie I saw at the entire festival.
7: And Hannah is, she's particularly good in this. She's her character is very aware of why she got this job. They hired me because I'm queer, and they're going to give me this material so that they can have the queer girl do it. And if the queer girl does it, then they protect themselves from any. And she says all of that in the movie, but then she says, "But I know that they know that I know."
9: So many levels going on.
7: It's a lot of fun.
9: Teenage Sex and Death at Camp Miasma. The film is written and directed by Jane Schoenbrunn. It's rated R in select theaters. The biopic Tony gives us the early years of Anthony Bourdain and his travels. Dominic Sessa stars, Matt Johnson the director, and one of the co-writers of Tony. Tim.
7: Yeah, all of that is absolutely true, and I'm sure that people who were devotees of Anthony Bourdain understand his life, the books, the TV shows, and all that kind of stuff, will engage this movie for that reason. But for those of you who weren't, I happen to be one of those people, as I was saying earlier, not a foodie. I knew who Anthony Bourdain was, relatively speaking, but I never read Kitchen Confidential. I didn't watch any of those TV shows that he made. I remember the moment when he was hanging around with Obama. And then, of course, we lose him fairly early. I knew from my friends how important this was to all of them. This did not sit with me this way. So when I go see this film, even though I know what it's about, I'm just watching this movie. And this movie is wonderful. In being a story about the boy that's in this movie and the thing that he does this summer. Set in 1975, he's 19 years old. And this film actually makes that period look up in Provincetown or wherever we are. It's just right. Every car, the clothes, all the hair, and the bell bottoms, everything is just right there. And we have this narrative about this boy. He's trying to figure out what he's going to do with his life. He has no idea. He tries to get into this writing program at Vassar, but he's just this ridiculous liar, and they can tell that he's lying, and he goes home and he tells his parents all this stuff, and his mother knows that he's lying, and he's just terrible, and he goes off after this girl who he knows is going to be in this particular spot. He ends up working in this kitchen for Antonio Banderas, who's fantastic in this movie. Antonio Banderas is really the best thing in this movie. And we watch what happens with him and his life over the summer. You know, in the 70s, Larry, they used to make movies like this all the time just because. Harry and Tonto, Alice Doesn't Live Here Anymore, maybe Five Easy Pieces. These movies that were just the brainchilds of filmmakers and writers, and they would write the movie and make the movie about a person and a sliver of that person's life and what that was like. But those movies weren't about famous people. They were just these movies about the thing. And when I engaged this movie, not being,
9: a Bourdain fan,
7: I was just like, this is just a good movie about this. Yeah. I could be watching this movie in 1975.
9: It could be any person, could be a fictional character.
7: Exactly. And to the extent that it is, as I understand it, this is taken from the first chapter or whatever of Kitchen Confidential and the summer, and we sort of sparked this thing. And sure, yeah, you can make some more movies now if you want to go all the way through. But you don't need to for me, and this movie doesn't need to have been about a famous person for me. I just like this movie.
9: That's great. We're talking about the film Tony, which gives us this year, 19 years of age, of young Anthony Bourdain. I first talked with him when Kitchen Confidential was published, and he came on Air Talk, just a terrific guest. You could see this guy had such a voice, such a presence. And from there, of course, his career just blossomed, really a remarkable figure. Amy, what did you think of Tony?
8: Oh, I adored it too. And I am a person who's read Kitchen Confidential. It's great writing. Yeah, it's an incredible writer.
9: It just pulls you in from the beginning.
8: Very much. And so it's funny here to watch him play a young 19-year-old who pretends to be a writer, but he's not even nearly the man that he will become. I mean, it is a coming of age story, very much so. That doesn't at all shy away from saying, hey, this guy was a scamp. He was a drunken mess. He was You're an annoying brat. Nobody wanted to be around him. He's pretentious as anything. And so the film really winds up pulling you into this idea of a kid who's grown up middle class in New Jersey having these pretensions about blue collar work, about working with your hands and the kind of people who do what he considers the menial labor of washing dishes in a kitchen. And it winds up finding this beautiful valor in working with your hands and kind of helping you understand why Bourdain was drawn to that. I don't want to pretend I'm the next Kerouac. I want to be this person doing a thing with my hands and at the end of the day feeling like I accomplished something. And it's really beautiful in that way. And Matthew Johnson, who directed this, he's a strange bird. Usually he made the biopic Blackberry. He made the film that just came out earlier.
9: Oh, I like Blackberry.
8: Which is amazing. Yeah. High energy, weird. He made Nirvana, the band, the show, the movie, which everybody should watch right now if you haven't. I don't want to say a word about it. This is his most normal film. And it's wonderful. I really hope it like brings him out to a gigantic audience because he just showed he can make a beautiful movie that everybody can take everybody to. Your mom, your dad, your kid, it doesn't matter. They'll really relate to it. And yes.
7: The biopic, right?
8: Yeah.
7: But he doesn't do any of the biopic stuff.
9: Yeah, I was going to say, he avoids that?
7: He's just wholly and completely. We don't even learn Antonio Banderas' character's name. He represents a person who was an actual
8: person. He represents
7: person.
8: Like about seven people. Yeah. He's a mishmash of everything. He's basically a kung fu master.
7: We're at home with him in one scene. His mom, his dad, his brother there. And there's a moment with the family. And the moment is informative, that moment, because his mother knows him. And just calls him out. But we don't go all, you know, deep into that. And I like that a lot, that it's a biopic with none of the biopic stuff.
9: 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When we come back, the horror thriller Ice Cream Man. 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
9: 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Up next is the horror film Ice Cream Man, starring Eli Roth, who directs the film and co-wrote it with Noah Belson. Amy.
8: Yeah, this is a horror movie that is not good by any normal definition of it, which I think Eli Roth knows. He's been in a stretch of making, I would say, like witty, witty is even a strong word. Playful subversions of silly movies, like the Thanksgiving slasher he did a few years ago. This movie, Ice Cream Man, is about a killer ice cream man. He shows up in town, he gives a bunch of kids some ice cream, the kids immediately go cuckoo and start killing their parents in really, really, really imaginative ways. And that's what the movie is. You're watching a sort of plotless, violent film with really creative, gory kills. I mean, you don't want to know what they do with an ice cream scoop. Oh my goodness. I was like, I cannot believe this is happening. But, you know, technically wise, this film is mediocrely acted, mediocrely shot, mediocre in every single way, but it is a gigantic, colorful film with a lot of killing. I wound up, against my will, coming around and enjoying this movie a little bit, actually. Like, the lead character here is a small boy who, you know, opens up being kind of like the loser of his little league team. The town that we're in is like a Massachusetts, beautiful, quaint, ideal, little picturesque thing. Bad news bears. The kids are cursing a lot. It's this sort of a movie.
9: Yeah.
8: He's the loser of his team. He's also lactose intolerant. So he manages to be the one kid who is protected when everything goes absolutely haywire. I mean, I will say, Eli Roth, at least, he knows how to come up with fascinating ways to tear people apart into pieces and smear blood all over the screen. And so I can imagine seeing this movie at midnight, probably not completely sober, and having a blast with it. I do want to see Eli Roth making real movies again, though.
9: All right. Ice Cream Man stars Roth, who directs and co-wrote the film. It's unrated. The Ice Cream Man is in wide release. The Vietnamese drama Mr. Hero is in select theaters. Tim, what'd you think?
7: I absolutely adore it, this wonderful little movie. It's funny, it's deeply moving, it's very, very well. It's in the vein of those sort of British comedies from the 90s, like The Full Monty,
9: yeah,
7: and the Englishman Who Went Up the Hill and Came Down the Mountain, all those kind of little movies. Okay, it's in the vein of that, only it's a Vietnamese film. And of course, this film involves the internet and social media. None of those movies didn't have to deal with any of that kind of stuff. So we follow this single father. He's a taxi driver. He's lost his wife. He has two daughters, one about 12, the other one about 6. The one who's 6 is quite ill, needs a kidney transplant. He has no money. He has these goofy friends, this goofy cousin, who are always involved in these schemes trying to make money, and none of them make any money, and it's really starting to weigh heavily on him. His friend tells him, we're going to bet on this horse. This horse is going to win. It's going to be great. You got to get some money. Bet on this horse. He takes the dowry of gold bracelets and a ring that his wife left for their daughter, their 14-year-old daughter, and he pawns it, takes the money, bets on it, and he loses the money. And then, yeah, not funny at all.
9: Yeah. You know
7: that. He sees on social media this guy who engages in this heroic act, a selfless heroic act. And the media and the internet just goes bananas over this guy. This guy starts getting money and people are raising money for him and all this kind of stuff. And he decides he's going to stage a hoax of the rescue of his friend's grandmother, auntie.
9: And are they in on it?
7: Oh, everybody's in on it. Everybody's in on it. He has to train for it because it's going to involve him carrying her out of the window and down 3 stories. He has to get her on the back, and she's a good-sized lady, and he's not in that great a shape. And a lot of it is like this whole Rocky training set, and it's all extremely funny and extremely moving when it gets to the part of the movie where he's going to get caught, because he has to get caught, because he has to get caught, because he has to get caught. That's the way these movies work. Relax. Then we get the rest of this movie, which again turns to the deeply moving and very, very thoughtful. The lead here, whose name is Tai Ho, he's like Tom Hanks in Vietnam. That's how
9: Vietnamese famous. Star.
7: Oh
9: yeah,
7: he's a big gigantic. And the director here is actually quite noted as well. So I don't know. I don't see a whole lot of Vietnamese movies, Amy. Do you see a lot of them? Just broadly speaking, I don't think I see a whole lot of them. And this one was fantastic.
8: Yeah, you're making me want to see this one.
7: This one's good.
9: Well, and it's great with all the Vietnamese American population here in Southern California. Terrific to have a film from Vietnam. Mr. Hero is its title. It's unrated in Vietnamese with English subtitles. You can see it in select theaters. The documentary Cookie Queens looks at Girl Scout cookie season and tells the story of 4 Girl Scouts through the season. The film is directed by Alyssa Namias. Amy, what'd you think of Cookie Queens?
8: This is a really likable documentary that's just about Girl Scout, 4 Girl Scouts selling Girl Scout cookies and the big business of what selling Girl Scout cookies means to the economy. Every year, Girl Scout cookies make about $800 million in sales. Big cookie.
9: Yeah.
8: Big cookie.
9: Yeah, it is big cookie, yeah.
8: If you bought them recently, you know that cookies are about $6 a box. Mm. This movie is about the girls who are making only $1.10 off each box and really working their tiny tails off trying to sell them. Part of the deal, and I know this because I was a Girl Scout myself, my dad was the cookie man of our trip. We had a garage full of cookies. You say how many boxes you think you can sign up, you make a pledge, and then you have to sell them all, or you're on the hook for the amount of cookies that you bought ahead of time. It's nerve-wracking.
7: Yeah.
8: And so the girls in here range from a 5-year-old who says, I'll do 55 boxes, and is very lazy about it and doesn't really want to bother that much, and her parents are like, come on, to a girl in El Paso who signs up for more boxes than El Paso has street traffic. For which is very nerve-wracking for her parents, to this 12-year-old named Olive, who's kind of emerges as the star of the film, who is this fantastic upseller. My goodness, she should be in charge of every CEO should be fired and just put her in charge. She's incredible. And then there's a family where the mother has really pressured her daughters to be like the best cookie sellers of, I think they're in Chino. And her daughters are, you know, cookie selling has changed a bit since I was a kid. They're doing TikToks, they have dances, online videos, trying to go viral. It's a real career. And you just sort of leave this film thinking about, you know, parental pressure, about girls, you know, really growing up fast in this cookie. They're all taking it a lot more seriously than I did. I think I was like, parents buy us cookies, I'm fine, whatever. You really just fall in love with these sweet, accomplished girls and admire their work. And yeah, I'm gluten-free, so I can't buy that many cookies, but they have one now, so I'm excited about that.
9: That's great. Cookie Queens is rated G. I can't remember the last time we've seen a G-rated film, which is great. The documentary is in select theaters. Olmo is set in New Mexico, the film directed by Fernando Emke, who co-wrote the screenplay with Vanessa Garnica. Tim, what'd you think of Olmo?
7: Well, this is just an absolutely exquisite little mishmash, you know, things together in the film. Almost like those kind of the films that we were talking about in the 70s. This one happens to be set, whatever year Saturday Night Fever came out, which I think is 76, 77 or something like that, because this kid is obsessed with that album and the outfits and the pointing to the sky and all that kind of stuff. We're set in New Mexico with this little family. Our lead, Olmo, his mother, his father, his sister, and his best friend who's going to come over. That's pretty much the whole cast of this movie. It opens in a sort of standard way. Olmo has got the fix for the girl who lives across the street, and you know, he's doing the thing that a 14-year-old boy do back then, and we have that little moment at the opening of this film, and then we realize that we're in a film that's fairly serious, has a central serious thing at the center of it. His father has MS and is paralyzed from the neck down, and Olmo has to go help him go to the bathroom. So we move from that to this. And that's the thing that's sitting at the middle of this film, that dad who can't move, and his sister and his mother's a nurse, like 3 months behind on the rent. It's all of that just happening. But all Olmo really wants to do is get with that girl across the street over there if he can. She says, hey, look, there's going to be this party. My record player is broken. I'm supposed to bring your record player. I know you got a record player. Bring the record player. I'll let you come to the party. So it's one of those, you know. Yeah. The record player's broke. And the only person in the house who can fix the record player is dad, who can't move. So he's going to have to open up that box and talk his son. It's like a submarine operation. It's like this whole thing. And
9: diffusing the bomb.
7: And there are these strains and tensions going on between everyone in this movie because of this situation. Well, at the same time, you know, there's a whole lot of love. That little cousin who comes over, who is just exquisite in this movie. He's this little boy. He's got these Tony Lama cowboy boots, which was like a big deal.
9: A big deal.
7: Particularly in the 1970s. They're plainly too big for him. He doesn't care. He's just going to wear them anyway. Stick some paper in the toe of the book. Like, we should do all this stuff. It's just all of that as we see this boy try to get through this day so he can get that turntable, get to that party, hopefully get with that girl, make sure his dad is okay. And that's the whole movie. It's just exquisite. Plan B film. Brad Pitt, producer on this movie. I love it when Plan B does little movies like this, and they do them quite a lot.
9: The film is Olmo, again set in New Mexico. Fernando Emke is the director. The film's unrated. You can see it in select theaters. The Last House, a sci-fi thriller starring Greta Lee and Wagner Moura. The film is directed by Louis Leterrier, and Matthew Robinson wrote the screenplay. Amy, what do you think of The Last House?
8: Yeah, this is a glossy, grim Netflix movie that is just a concentrated dose of COVID PTSD. Oh my goodness. The setup here is that Wagner Moura and Greta Lee play parents. They're in Seattle. They come home on an average day and they're about to run some errands when they realize the door won't open. They're locked inside. Nothing will open. Windows, nothing. Garage, stuck in their house. Mm. And so is everybody in their neighborhood. Mm. They can see through the windows and they're holding up signs like, what's going on? Is this aliens? Day one, okay, this is annoying. We're locked in. This is weird. Day two, day three, day four, this movie goes on and they and their young kids wind up being the last house. I feel like that's probably not a spoiler because it's the title.
7: Yeah.
8: it's in the title. And boy, oh boy, is it really good. This movie goes places where you think, I cannot believe that we're going to still forgive and root for the characters after you've seen this. I kind of admire that. But it's really, I think, just a film about survivalism. You have these parents who I think are very good at what they do. He's an engineer. She's very wise. It's lovely to see them not argue so much as just come together and be like, how can we get through this? Make the kids do gym class. Make the kids learn piano. They're finding ways to build their time. In a way, it almost romanticizes the idea of being locked in, and that I kind of remember that feeling for a hot minute, you know? But I don't know. I could not get on board with this completely. Like, The effects look cheap. There's scenes of small animals in peril that are pretty rough. I don't know. What did you think, Tim?
7: Well, this probably overthinks itself just a wee bit more than it ought to, because it starts out very strongly. You know, when they figure out, well, you try to break the windows, everything that you're thinking of right now that you would try to do to get out of your house, they try to do. And they can't get out of this house.
9: You're not yelling at them, why don't you do that?
7: Oh, yeah. You sort of wrap your hand, right, okay, gotcha. They can't get out of the house. And then it becomes the, well, then what's going on movie? What's going on? And we're teased about what might be going on. There's a storm, there's this rain, it has something to do with the rain. You know, maybe it is aliens, maybe it's not. What's going on? But a lot of it is just, how are these two kids and two adults going to survive this, at least over here in this one particular house? And it goes on. It goes on long enough that they have to cast a different actor to play the little girl when we get about halfway through this movie, because that's how long this has been going on. Yeah. And then, you know, it all gets sort of turned up to 11. And then it does the thing that it should not have done. It tries to explain. It tries to answer the question.
9: And it would have been better to leave it.
7: Don't explain. Never answer the question. Don't do it. Don't do it. Whatever you come up with is going to be as interesting as what's in my head.
9: The Last House, rated PG-13, starring Greta Lee and Wagner Moura. Louis Leterrier is the director, and you can see it on Netflix. Above and Below, a crime thriller starring Laura Morano and Antonio Banderas. The film's directed by Jesse V. Johnson, written by Anthony Stephen Giordano. Tim.
7: Antonio Banderas' other movie this week, which he's less good at because he's just playing this gangster guy. Jesse V. Johnson, though, makes a lot of B-level gangster movie, thriller-type gangster movies, makes a lot of them, British director. You know, and I'm sorry, I just always like Jesse's movies, no matter how dumb they are. This one has some girls in a cage surrounded by sharks and a bag of money outside the cage. The gangster on the boat up there wants the money. He wants them to get out of the cage and get the money, or he's going to leave them down there. Hey, you know, that's solid. That's just solid, man. And so is this movie.
9: The film Above and Below is unrated. You can see it in select theaters. It's Film Week on LAist, 89.3 in the LAist app. Coming up, we'll be talking with the author of But Have You Read the Book? The Romance Edition, 40 Love Stories That Inspired Our Favorite Films. Kristen Lopez joining us to talk about them. 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
9: Thank you. 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We listen to Henry Mancini's Oscar-winning film music from Breakfast at Tiffany's, Moon River, which also became a pop hit back in 1961. An example of a romantic film adapted from a highly successful book, and one that became a beloved film as well. In the new Turner Classic Movies book in the series, but have you read the book, romantic movies are front and center. Kristen Lopez covers 40 different love stories that have inspired favorite romantic films. Kristen, so good to have you back with us today on Film Week.
20: Thank you so much for wanting to have me back on. I appreciate it.
9: So let's talk first about the series. For those who aren't familiar, you've been on previously to talk about it. This started, what, about 3 years ago?
20: Yeah, about that. Time has no meaning anymore, so it feels both long and short.
9: And so the idea behind this is taking movies that are adapted, in this case, the genre of romantic movies, which can pose a challenge because if you're updating something, for example, from many years ago and you got today's sensibilities, which don't match those in the past. So just, you know, share with us some of the films that you think met that challenge the best.
20: I mean, the whole book was challenging. You know, romance was something that TCM had selected that they had already wanted to do. It was not something that was on my radar. And it was hard because there were romance is one of those genres that things do fall out of fashion and books fall out of fashion. So there were books that I wanted that I couldn't have access to that were out of print. It was a lot harder to find certain things. So I had to kind of skew romance to fit into the book that I wanted. So certain people have said to me, like, you know, Ghost and Mrs. Muir, you know, that romance, or The Graduate is a great example. You know, is that really a romance? And so there were things where I had to really look at it from that angle of being like, how can I convey the romantic elements of it? So it really did force me as the writer to look at them in a different way, look at a movie that maybe I didn't initially perceive as a straightforward romance and redefine it, you know, kind of play with that definition of what is a love story. You know, is it something where the romance is front and center, or can it be a different narrative and the love between two people takes over?
9: Well, The Ghost and Mrs. Muir to me is totally a romantic.
20: Totally, you know, and I think that, you know, stuff like Pride and Prejudice is of course a love story, but then you watch how the 1940s film portrays it and it really, I think, feels more like a comedy film that just happens to have a romance in it because of how they chose to play with the material. So it had a far more fluid definition, I think, than the first book, which was just straight, you know, adaptations. Whatever it is, as long as it's got source material, it counts.
9: Well, I love you started with the 1921 silent film, of course, The Sheik. I'm a Hollywood High graduate. We're called The Sheiks because of this. And the mural up on the side of the auditorium is of the star of the film playing The Sheik. Yep. From the movie. It's very meta at Hollywood High. So share with us, what was the source material for The Sheik?
20: I mean, The Sheik is one of those books written in the early 1900s, and it's very much a book about rough wooing, which is a literary concept that I think, thankfully, has fallen out of fashion.
9: Rough wooing.
20: It's essentially a story about a woman that, you know, has to be tamed. And that is the narrative crux, that the wooing of the woman is usually very violent, non-consensual in many instances.
9: Here's the kidnapping, right?
20: There's kidnapping, there's sexual assault, there's all these different things. And The Sheik is no different. So the heroine in that movie, you know, who dares to wear pants, wants to go out into the desert and be an adventurer and an explorer. And she is, some might say punished, some might say rewarded by being kidnapped by this sheik and, you know, kind of tamed into being a princess of the desert, so to speak. And it's very controversial. The book, I think, is definitely a harder sit than the movie. The movie is still very problematic, but even they knew that adapting the book, they could not have all the rape, you know, in the book that happened. So there is still a lot of violence. There is still a lot of non-consensual relations between Rudolph Valentino and the female lead, but it's dare I say, softened compared to the book.
9: Wow. Yeah. And Valentino, of course, it's hard to overstate how big a star he was. And
20: big deal.
9: What, I mean, I assume this was acquired as a vehicle for him.
20: Not necessarily.
9: Oh,
20: they
9: really?
20: Originally had a different actor that they wanted. And I forget the studio head at the time, but it was his secretary that had suggested Valentino. And Valentino would be a cheaper option than getting an established actor.
9: So he wasn't Rudolph Valentino
20: yet. He was not Rudolph Valentino yet. This movie made him Rudolph Valentino. And, you know, he had a lot of various feelings about being pigeonholed as the Sheik, you know, after making the movie. But, I mean, it was larger than life, you know. And, of course, they have to, he's not a Middle Eastern performer. He was Italian. And the movie is very deliberate in the response of, this is not an interracial, interethnic relationship. There's the reveal that he actually is from white parentage to make the relationship okay for the time period.
9: We're talking with the author of But Have You Read the Book? The Romance Edition for TCM, Turner Classic Movies Books. Kristen Lopez joining us again on Film Week. Speaking of problematic material, and it's become a problematic film, Gone with the Wind, which is a movie spectacle, including an intermission, huge fanfare. It traveled the country as an event film when it came out, based on the bestseller by Margaret Mitchell. Share with us about, I mean, there's been whole movies made about the making of Gone with the Wind, but what are some things you learned about it you found fascinating?
20: Yeah, Gone with the Wind, I had a lot of people ask me why I didn't put Gone with the Wind in the first book, and it was mostly because I didn't want to read it because it's so long. You know, it's over, I think, 600 pages, depending on which.
9: And yet was a bestseller, even at that length.
20: Huge bestseller. And, you know, it's one of those where they, when they adapted the movie, I mean, the movie's already 3 hours, but there's so much more in the book. Histories, whole histories of people. You could learn more about Scarlett O'Hara's father and his history and, you know, how he came to America after, you know, killing a man in a bar fight. And Scarlett O'Hara is far more venal. She has multiple children in the book. And she talks about how, you know, Bonnie Blue, the child she has with Rhett Butler, is the prettiest of her children. She's not the best mother at all in the book, less so in the movie. And Rhett Butler, of course, has a deeper history. There's other characters that pop up, other enslaved people that have histories in the book. So it's very much this big sweeping narrative that they could not tell everybody's story in the film. So it was interesting, having known the movie so well, to get to learn these other backstories and these other characters that don't even register on screen.
9: Kristen, I love that you included the Otto Preminger film of 1944, Laura, which I love it. Great score, by the way.
20: Yes.
9: Some terrific performances. This based on a novel by Vera Caspary that came out just a year before the film.
20: Yeah, and Caspary was not happy with this movie at all. She was not pleased with it, as most authors tend to be sometimes with adaptations, because the story was personal to her. She had worked in ad marketing, much like Laura does in the book and in the movie. And when they cast Jean Tierney, she did not understand the casting, because she was like, Jean Tierney is too pretty. She's, you know, you could knock her over with a feather. She saw someone more like Joan Crawford, somebody hardened. And the book is very much a story about how women find independence in the workplace, because she found independence in the workplace. And she didn't really appreciate that the movie became this kind of florid murder mystery love story, because in the book, so many of the men, even in their good intentions, want to control her. So Dana Andrews' character, who plays the lovelorn detective in the film and does a really great job, in the book, he's ready to marry her so that he can make her a woman that's cooking in the kitchen and taking care of him. He feels that by solving this mystery, you know, he could have a nice wife too. Like, she's a good woman. And Laura in the book is not a woman who wants to be cooking dinner and, you know, making sandwiches. She wants to find a partner. And, you know, the sad realization in the book is her and Diane Redfern, the woman that is murdered in her place, are just discarded women, you know, by men who want to, you know, domesticate them. And so it's a really dark story that Hollywood kind of romanticized in its own way. And I love the book. I also love the movie. I think they're two really great examples of storytelling.
9: So is Gaspari's book a noir, would you say? Or did they take... It is?
20: Very much a noir, yes.
9: So it's not like they, because that was popular in film at the time, they turned it into a noir.
20: And it's a really offbeat noir because it's got so many different ways of writing. Because Mark McPherson, the Dan Andrews character, tells his story, quote unquote, and he says he's not a writer, whereas the Clifton Webb character is a writer. And the Clifton Webb character in the book, thankfully they didn't do this, is described as this very overweight kind of, there's a lot of homophobia, a lot of fat phobia in it, and vaguely disabled. And so his whole thing is that he's angry and bitter because a woman like Laura wouldn't want him. So it's very interesting how Caspari uses male narratives to tell this story of a woman who doesn't want to be confined by men.
9: Wow. Vera Caspari, the author of Laura, adapted a year later by director Otto Preminger into a classic film. It's Film Week on LAist 89.3 in the LAist app. Kristen Lopez with us, author of But If You Read the Book, the Romance Edition, a whole series she's doing for Turner Classic Movies. We'll continue with Kristen in just 1 minute.
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9: 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You're listening to music, of course, from the soundtrack of The Graduate, one of the 40 films that Kristen Lopez writes about in her new book. But have you read the book, The Romance Edition, 40 Love Stories That Inspired Our Favorite Films, part of the Turner Classic Movie series of books? Kristen Lopez with us on Film Week. Let's talk about the 1995 movie, The Bridges of Madison County, directed by Clint Eastwood, and of course, a film that featured Eastwood and Meryl Streep, two star turns, but a beloved book, and always a hard thing when people are so emotionally attached to a book when they see, you know, it on screen doesn't necessarily fit what they anticipate, you know, from the pages of the book. Share with us with Bridges of Madison County about how that adaptation process went.
20: Yeah, it was a long one. There were a lot of different directors that wanted to work with the material. Spielberg was reportedly attached at one point. Both Sidney Lumet and Sidney Pollack had dabbled with it. A lot of people wanted to tell the story, and a lot of actors had gone through the ranks of playing the character that Clint Eastwood would play. And Eastwood was only originally supposed to star, and he had some beef with the original director and eventually decided he was just going to do it himself, which is fine.
9: Which has happened before, I think, with Eastwood films.
20: Exactly. Yeah. And he really wanted Meryl Streep, but the original book is very florid in its prose, almost comically so. You know, there's a love scene between Robert and Francesca in the book where she's talking about describing him like a tiger shooting lightning. It's very overwrought. And Meryl Streep didn't like that purple prose. And he said, I'm going to get rid of all of that, so you don't have to worry about it. And they both worked really well together. You know, Meryl, it's not one of her better accents, I would say, but it's one of those movies where it really does pare down the story of the book to just these two people. It's predominantly set in one location. Two people talking, you know, and just discovering this natural ease with each other. He did keep the ending from the book, which was great. So he didn't really do a lot of changing. He just pared. You know, I think there was a lot of streamlining in the sense of removing a lot of the community elements, a lot of the societal things like extramarital affairs and how that played in the time period to focus on, you know, two people over 40, you know, just falling in love.
9: We're talking about The Bridges of Madison County, one of the 40 films Kristen Lopez writes about in the Turner Classic Movies book. But have you read the book? That same year, we got the adaptation of Terry McMillan's Waiting to Exhale, Forrest Whitaker directing the film. Share with us the story of adapting that book.
20: You know, it was something that was a challenge because romance is still very much a white literary tradition. And so, you know, I didn't really want to have to reuse authors. But if I wanted authors of color, you know, there wasn't a whole lot of choice that was mainstream except for Terry McMillan. So we have two McMillan books.
9: How Stella Got Her Groove Back, which came 3 years later.
20: Exactly. And Terry McMillan, I mean, is a fascinating person because to read Waiting to Exhale and to read How Stella Got Her Groove Back, they're two very different books that play with a lot of themes of involving women of color trying to find romance. And Waiting to Exhale, the book, does suffer from, I think, a lot of what we would see in the 90s in literature, ingrained fat phobia. So poor Loretta Devine's character in the book, you know, there's a lot of reference made to how she can't find a man because of her weight.

0: women faced in trying to find romance and be treated as equals and be treated as people. The film removes, I think, a lot of that social commentary and makes it more a film about female friendship and romance, which again, I think is why the book is so important, because there is all this necessary history that you get when you read it as well as watch the film.
1: It's interesting because she co-adapted both of the movies with Ron Bass. So this is, I mean, that happens from time to time. It's not the norm that the author of the book gets to be so involved with the screenplay.
0: No, it was fascinating that her and someone like Richard Matheson as well got to adapt his own book. And I think when you have an author kind of working with the material, that's a double-edged sword. Some authors get too precious about their stuff. Others are more collaborative. And I think in the case of Macmillan's adaptations, it was a great collaboration.
1: Out of Sight, taking an Elmore Leonard book of the same name, and Steven Soderbergh here with a screenplay from Scott Frank, really takes the twists and turns of that book, executes it very well. Jennifer Lopez, George Clooney, and great chemistry with the leads.
0: Oh, it's great. It's one of the few times where when I was reading the book, I was like, God, I wish I had the movie in front of me, because the scenes in the trunk are so ingrained in your head.
1: Yes.
0: And the book is far more noirish than, you know, much like Laura, the noir is so paramount. The love story just is there, but it doesn't have that blending, I think, that Soderbergh gives so well. And it's far darker, too. The Don Cheadle character is far more villainous, you know, than in the finished film. And the heist that they're plotting in the film, it's a different feeling. It's more about the romance in the film. So it was a great example of, I love Elmore Leonard.
1: Yeah.
0: So it was a great example of when I tell people, you know, you read the book and it's great. You watch the movie, you lose nothing. They're two separate entities that work on their own.
1: And my favorite of the Elmore Leonard adaptation, Jackie Brown by Quentin Tarantino. Kristen, thank you so much for joining us. We appreciate it.
0: Anytime.
1: Kristen Lopez, author of the Turner Classic Movies book, but have you read the book 40 Love Stories That Inspired Our Favorite Films? For our Film Week critics, I'm Larry Mantle. Thanks so much for joining us. Have a great weekend.
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6: It's the Splendid Table from American Public Media. I'm Francis Lamb. It is full-on barbecue cookout season, and life is meant to be delicious and simple. But this week, we've got some things you might not have thought about when the tantalizing smell of smoke is in the air, like barbecue etiquette.
7: So one example of like a very common barbecue etiquette crime is rolling up with more people than were invited. Like if you have house guests that weekend, you're like, oh, there's a barbecue with my neighbors, well, let's just go there, and not telling your host, that's a major etiquette crime. And this is very common.
6: Okay.
7: So if you do this, don't.
8: That's one of my favorite things that Nick says. If you do this,
7: no.
8: Don't.
7: No.
6: That's Nick Layton with Leah Bonema from the podcast Were You Raised by Wolves? We've got the authors of Chasing Smoke and the great pitmaster Pat Martin tells us about why some kinds of barbecue are fighting for survival. It's all coming up on The Splendid Table.
9: Live from NPR News, I'm Dale Willman. The Labor Department said Friday that U.S. employers cut more than 20,000 jobs in July. That's well off from analyst expectations of a gain of 80,000. NPR's Scott Horsley has more.
10: The market that was already sluggish has now shifted into reverse. Retailers and insurance companies cut jobs last month. Even healthcare, which had been a reliable source of job growth, saw weaker hiring in July than earlier in the year. some of the losses

0: that public schools might have been exaggerated by seasonal adjustments, but make no mistake, this was a weak report. Economist Corey Contenga of LinkedIn says even bars and restaurants, which hoped to get a kick from the big soccer tournament this summer, instead wound up losing 26,000 jobs last month.
1: Job numbers in May and June were also adjusted downward in that Labor Department report. A federal appeals court has blocked construction on the White House ballroom. As NPR's Rachel Treisman reports, the judges say Congress needs to give the green light.
2: A three-judge panel Friday ruled that building a White House ballroom is a question for Congress, not, quote, a matter for executive self-help. That's a win for the historic preservation nonprofit that sued the administration back in December after it demolished the east wing of the White House to build a $400 million ballroom. The ruling halts further above-ground construction, but does not take effect for 2 weeks to give the Trump administration time to appeal the decision to the Supreme Court. President Trump immediately said that it will. Rachel Treisman, NPR News.
1: President Trump is speaking out against Texas Governor Greg Abbott's pause on AI data centers. From Houston Public Media, Natalie Weber has more on our story.
3: Speaking with Punchbowl News this week, the president said data centers bring money to communities.
4: I saw Texas the other day sort of is against data centers. I think it's a mistake.
3: Abbott has issued a pause on new data center approvals until the state's energy agencies conduct an audit of their electricity and water use. This comes in contrast with Abbott's previous comments about data centers, calling Texas, quote, the epicenter of AI development in November. Data centers and other large energy consumers in Texas are requesting more than five times the amount of energy used to power the entire state during record-breaking demand. For NPR News, I'm Natalie Weber in Houston.
1: More of Europe is on fire this weekend. After weeks of uncontrolled blazes in Spain and France, crews are now racing to contain several major wildfires in Serbia. The country's interior minister says the army is helping with efforts to control those fires, and fires are also burning in Montenegro. The climate-influenced heat that has settled once again across Europe is continuing to set records and is contributing to the high number of wildfires in the region. This is NPR News. Friday was the start of Scotland's Edinburgh Fringe. It's billed as the world's biggest comedy and theater festival. NPR's Lauren Freya reports that one show in particular is stirring controversy. It's a comedy by the American former student who was convicted and later acquitted of her British roommate's murder in Italy 19 years ago.
5: The title Cartwheel refers to how Amanda Knox was said to have done cartwheels at an Italian police station after Meredith Kercher's murder. The victim's sister, Stephanie Kercher, told the BBC that any comedy about that is hurtful to the Kircher family.
6: It's very personal to us and affects her friends as well still. Obviously, you know, it's left a massive void.
5: Knox says the show is about what she calls her wrongful imprisonment, how she's now juggling motherhood, and says she made it with deep heart and sensitivity.
7: I'm not the first person to invent using comedy to talk about traumatic and difficult material.
5: Her sold-out show runs for 11 nights at the Edinburgh Fringe. Lauren Freyer, NPR News, London.
1: Officials in Spain said Friday they've destroyed a major criminal network used in trafficking migrants, drugs, and weapons across the Western Mediterranean. The network allegedly smuggled more than 2,000 migrants into Spain and earned more than 24 million euros in doing so. The police operation led to the arrest of 77 people in Spain and one in Algeria. Basketball player Brandon Clark's death has been ruled as accidental. Clark was found dead in May inside a Los Angeles home. The LA County Medical Examiner said he died from the effects of heroin and cocaine. Clark was a forward for the Memphis Grizzlies. He was under contract through the 2026-27 season. I'm Dale Willman, NPR News.
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9: Hey, it's Francis. It is obviously full-on cookout season, and life is meant to be delicious, casual, and simple. But this week, we've got a throwback episode about some things you might not have thought about while the tantalizing smell of smoke is in the air. Like barbecue etiquette? No, seriously, check it out. I'm Francis Lamb, and this is The Splendid Table from APM.
10: Fire, smoke, and food. They go together so naturally. I mean, it's literally the oldest form of cooking. And sometimes it feels like you kind of know everything you need to know about it, right? You fry up your grill, put something on it, next. Well, we have two chefs, Sarit Packer and Itamar Srulevich, who spent time traveling all around the Levant to explore regional dishes cooked over live fire, and they've come back with some great techniques and ideas for us. And later in the show, my friend the great West Tennessee pitmaster Pat Martin is coming on to talk about how some barbecue styles and traditions can go extinct and how we need to save them. But first, on our show today, did you know there was correct barbecue etiquette? Neither did I, but our producer Sally said, no, we absolutely have to have Leah Bonema and Nick Layton back on to talk about it. They're the hosts of the Great Etiquette Podcast, Were You Raised by Wolves? And they're here with us now. Hey, Leah and Nick.
11: Hey there.
12: Hey. So great to be back.
11: Yes.
10: It is so great to have you back. But I have to admit that I don't really know what you're doing here.
11: Oh. Wow. What a great way to introduce your guests. I feel so welcome.
10: Well, what I mean is, I think of cookouts and barbecues, you know, as pretty chill events.
11: Sure.
10: But you are telling me that there are etiquette issues that I may not be thinking of. So what should I be thinking of?
11: I mean, are you alone at this barbecue? Is this a solo barbecue? Because anytime there's more than one person, etiquette applies. That's the whole point.
10: Okay, that's fair.
11: Because I think if we think about etiquette at the very fundamental core is just about being mindful of other people. And that applies in any type of event, if it's formal, if it's casual, like you just want to be mindful of other people. And so if you're at a barbecue with other people, then of course, there is going to be some etiquette.
10: Okay. So we're not talking about, can I eat my ribs with my left hand rather than my right? We're talking about something more about, you know, being attuned to the dynamics of what you might be encountering with your guests and friends and family.
11: Sure.
12: Yes.
11: So, like,
12: and as a left-handed person, get in there.
11: So one example of like a very common barbecue etiquette crime is rolling up with more people than were invited. Like if you have house guests that weekend, you're like, oh, there's a barbecue with my neighbors. Well, let's just go there. And not telling your host, yeah. That's a major etiquette crime. And this is very common.
10: Okay.
11: So if you do this, don't.
12: That's one of my favorite things that Nick says. If you do this,
11: no.
12: Don't.
11: No, please yeah. don't. Or there's the summer variation on the classic Thanksgiving crime, which is showing up needing to use the grill. So like at Thanksgiving, people show up needing to use your oven that has a turkey in it. Well, for barbecues, it's very common to like roll up and have something that you need to grill too. And it's kind of like, oh no, we're grilling here and all the grill is being used for the thing me, the host, is grilling. So we don't have room for your stuff. So don't do that either.
10: I see. Okay, that's true. Or maybe like you pre-arrange. You say, hey, I have this beautiful rainbow trout and I've only got one of them. It's going to be for me. Can I get a spot on the grill?
11: I mean... If you want to have that conversation with your host, that sounds great. I think we just don't want to surprise our hosts at the end of the day. I think that's like a good thing to do.
10: Fair.
12: Yeah, we want to ask if we're bringing people. We want to ask if we're using the grill. Hey, is this cool? And then it's all good.
10: Okay. What other party fouls might we be committing without realizing?
11: Well, we actually just got a great question from a listener, which was about potato salad. Specifically, somebody was saying that they have a famous potato salad recipe. It's their signature.
10: Okay.
11: They're known for it. It's like their whole thing. And somebody wants the recipe and they don't want to give the recipe. And so the question is, what do you do? What is polite in this circumstance? And this is a great question, I think.
12: Yeah, we've actually had this come up many times. It's a hot debate because people come in on either side of this. I also always, when I ask somebody for a recipe, I assume that it's like a family recipe and I'm going to ask permission. I'll say, do you mind? Is this a recipe that you'll share with me? Because I get it. If it's like passed down and you're going to trademark it and make it into an at-home bakery, I don't want to step on that. Yeah. But if you are sharing, I'd love it.
11: Yeah.
10: Yeah. Sure. You have to marry my brother first.
12: I mean,
11: that's...
12: Is he available? Because I'm there.
11: I mean, that's a good recipe.
12: Yeah.
11: But you want to give them an out. You definitely want to make it sound like, I totally understand no is going to be the answer, but I love this potato salad so much that if you would give me the recipe, I would love to have it. And I think that's kind of how you want to approach it.
10: Oh, so you're thinking the proper way of asking for the recipe, not the proper way of deflecting the request for the recipe.
11: My attitude is just give the recipe. I mean, what is the big deal? Because recipes are a dime a dozen and it's never the recipe. It's the technique. Like, how many Toll House cookies have you had in your life? Everybody's using that exact same recipe. And yet, have we not had some really terrible Toll House cookies? And great ones. It's the technique. So if you want my potato salad recipe, you're not going to make it the same way. You can't. You won't. So I'm not that worried about my signature thing I'm known for in this very small community getting taken over by somebody else.
12: I come in on the other side of this, and not with my recipes, because if I'm bringing anything, I got it at Target and they're like, where'd you get that guacamole? But if somebody tells me they don't want to share, and I think a fine way to say is, oh, hey, this is like a family recipe and my great grandmother would, you know, be appalled if I shared. I'd be like, oh, of course. I think you can just say that if you don't want to share. I think it's totally fine.
11: It's also a thing that just people say, like, oh, can I get the recipe? They don't mean that. They're not going to make this thing. So you could just be like, sure. And then if they follow up, then you can worry about this.
12: But the problem is once you've said sure and they follow up, you're in it.
11: Well, then just give the recipe. That's where I come from.
12: I think all roads lead to give the recipe with it. All roads lead.
10: Okay, but I appreciate that. There's a very nice way of asking for it, which is to say, would you mind if, or, you know, something along those lines, I give them the opportunity to say gracefully back to you, you know, I would love to, but I can't because my great-grandfather swore us all to secrecy in this recipe and we would only give it to our blood kin.
12: And then I think if somebody says that, you back off. You'd be like, oh, of course, I don't want your great-grandfather haunting me. For sure, I understand. Yeah.
10: I'm very scared of the supernatural.
12: I'm very totally scared. Understand. Total respect. People get very competitive. I think that's another thing that happens at barbecues. People are like, oh, they always bring the potato salad. I'm going to bring the potato salad and I'm going to make it better. And then it's, woo, feud at the barbecue. We actually got this one about guacamole. It was like a guacamole off at a party. It turned very, very nasty.
10: Like, oh, like Leah brings her famous guacamole from Target.
12: Yeah, from Target. And then Susan stepped in with another guacamole and moved mine down the table.
10: Moved it.
12: I mean, this was a letter that we got.
10: So I don't have to be an etiquette expert to know that you don't bring your version of that dish and then move the other person. Yeah. I know that's,
11: well, you would think
10: that's not appropriate.
11: You would think so many of these things are like, of course everybody knows that you don't do this. And yet we live in a world in which etiquette crimes are happening all around us. Another thing that comes up at barbecues a lot, anytime you're at somebody's house, is wanting to take a tour of their house and wanting to go around. Because you're often outside. And if you've never been to their house before, you're like, ooh, can I take a tour? This is fraught.
10: Yeah, tell me more about this.
12: I would wait on the host to offer. If the host is like, do you want to take a tour? I would absolutely say yes. And then I would throw out compliments throughout the house.
11: Yes. If you're asked to take a tour, you got to say yes. Yeah, you can't be like, no, I'm good. Rather not. Yeah, no, you can't do that. Yeah. And you gotta find something in the house, even if it's not your taste, that you like. So you gotta be
10: my
11: like,
10: my God, these duvets.
11: Ooh, I didn't know Laura Ashley made shower curtains. But you should never ask. You should never put your host on the spot.
10: Yeah. What else? What else should we be thinking about?
12: I think we should be talking about the big barbecue, corn on the cob. We got a lot of letters about corn on the cob. It is a fire topic.
11: Yeah, people have a lot of opinions about it.
10: What is the controversy about corn on the cob?
11: How do you eat it?
12: Do you eat it straight across like a typewriter, or do you eat it around in circles, or do you cut the cornrows off?
11: And do you butter the whole thing all at once and roll it into a big pat of butter? Or do you do one row at a time?
10: Why would someone have opinions about how I eat corn on the cob?
12: Why do people have opinions about many things? I mean, first off, for me, it's corn on the cob. You're at a barbecue. Get in there. However you do it. You know what I mean?
11: It is a fundamentally informal food. That's true.
10: Yes.
11: But
10: yes.
11: The etiquette greats have weighed in on this topic. Even the OG Emily Post, 1922, she's got thoughts about corn on the cob. I mean, she actually doesn't like it. She thinks you shouldn't eat it. But if you insist on eating it, she says that you do eat it with your hands. She doesn't like the little corn on the cob holder things. She says those silver things are not found in like the nicer houses. And so she would rather you not do it. She says, quote, they're not often seen in smartest houses. So if you want to have a smart house, you're not going to have a corn on the cob holders. But of course, Miss Manners, who I often go to because she's sort of most aligned with my sort of etiquette experience, she says that it should definitely be done orderly. And so she really likes you to do it in rows like a typewriter, but she does not want you to say bing at the end of the row. And for any listeners that are too young to know what that means, there was a time before computers when we had typewriters, and there would be a bell that would go off when you got to the end of the line, telling you you have to start a new line. And so if you're going to eat corn like a typewriter, you don't say Bing. But she goes berserk if you leave a kernel undone. So you have to do every kernel in a row. You cannot leave any uneaten, because she really doesn't like that.
10: This does not sound like an etiquette issue.
11: She may have other demons.
10: She has.
12: I think she has some demons. I think that's a fair call.
11: But she would really rather you do this orderly and try to do it as gracefully as possible, which is kind of impossible with corn on the cob. But she wants you to do your best.
12: I read this really fun article about how the way you eat your corn is reflective of your personality type, which I thought was very fun.
11: Okay.
12: And they said people that eat straight across are rational thinkers.
11: Mm.
12: People who eat in circles are more creatives. And people who slice off the kernels are into neatness and adverse to conflict.
11: Oh.
10: Yeah, we can take a personality test later. I forgot what sort of madness that this reveals about myself.
11: And then here's actually a very controversial question. If you have the little skewers for the corn, and somehow they're not actually being inserted for you in the kitchen and they're at your place setting, should they go on the left or the right or symmetrical? What is the proper place for the corn thingies? So this is actually a great question. And I'm going to say something controversial, get brave. I think they should go on the right. Because even though they're fork-like, and a lot of people would put them on the left, they should go on the right because there's no corresponding corn on the cob holder knife. And like one of the reasons we put the oyster fork on the right is that there's no oyster knife. We use it in our right hand. And so that's why anything that needs to be right-handed goes on the right side. But this is controversial. I'm going to get a lot of letters about this. I know. I'm prepared. But I say the corn on the cob thingies should go on the right.
12: And I always follow Nick because I feel like he... because I feel like you always make a great point, and I just like to do what you think is right.
11: Oh, I appreciate that. Yeah. Oh, if only everybody would. Oh, my life would be so much easier.
12: We'd be so much more organized, to be honest. So great.
10: Well, I'm going to put them on the right then. The next time I have a formal barbecue in the backyard with corn on the cob and with the corn on the cob pokers, because I do not hold one of the smarter houses, they're going on the right. And thank you guys so much. This has been a blast.
11: Oh, this was a treat.
10: Have a great summer.
12: Thank you.
10: May the cookout spirits be with you.
11: Thank you.
12: Ah, delighted.
10: Nick Layton and Leah Bonema are the duo behind the podcast, Were You Raised by Wolves? Subscribe to it wherever you get your podcasts. And coming up, Middle Eastern grilling with the authors of the book, Chasing Smoke. I'm Francis Lamb, and this is The Splendid Table from APM.
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15: This is Larry Mantle with news of our next Film Week screening. Our series of movies set in Southern California takes us to the Frida Cinema in Santa Ana for the neo-noir thriller Collateral. Tom Cruise and Jamie Foxx match wits in a violent drive through late-night L.A. After the movie, our Film Week critics provide their analysis of one of the most lauded Michael Mann films. 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
10: 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I'm Francis Lamb, and this is the show for curious cooks and eaters. Pretty much every cuisine has a tradition of grilling or cooking over coals, but it's hard to find ones that are more exciting and more delicious than the cuisines of the Levant, places like Jordan, Turkey, and Israel, where the flavors of smoky char and bright acid and herbs and rich oils and nuts combine in a zillion ways. The chefs Sarit Packer and Itamar Cerulovich run beloved restaurants in London, including Honey and Smoke, which is an all-live-fire grill house inspired by growing up in Israel and their travels throughout the Middle East. Their latest book is called Chasing Smoke.
9: Hey, Sarit. Hey, Tamar. So nice to have you.
16: Nice to be here. Thank you so much for having us.
9: No, it's a pleasure. And thank you for joining us from late in the night where you are. But I have to ask you this.
17: Early evening, we call it. Early evening.
9: You're civilized and European, so 9 p.m. is early evening. I love that. But, okay, so 5 years ago, you opened a restaurant, Honey and Smoke. It's a restaurant where you cook over live fire. I have to ask you, what on earth compelled you to do that? Because I mean, the flavor is amazing, the craft is amazing, but all I can think is how hard it must be to cook without being able to turn a knob and have your heat go up and down.
17: You know what? It's not as hard as it sounds, but I think what compelled us was the fact that growing up, this was the main kind of cooking we associate with any kind of family gathering or any holiday or anything like that. I think we were both born in Israel and it's a hot country and a weekend means a barbecue. There's no other way to do it. You kind of gather friends or family, or you go down to the beach and you start an actual bonfire, or you light a barbecue. So that's kind of in our psyche, I think, both of our psyches. And I think, I mean, Itamar has been talking about this crazy grill smoke restaurant for, I don't know, 20 years? How long do I know you? He's been going on about it for quite a long time. But we were jobbing chefs for a long time, and then we progressed and we started managing other kitchens and everything like that. And about 10 years ago, Itamar said, come on, it's time to do this grill restaurant.
16: And I think it's been a real journey for us. But there is something very liberating about cooking over coals or cooking over fire. It really brings you back to your senses. Because you don't say, okay, this needs to go on 180, or, you know, now I'm going to turn the dial up to 8 or 9 or 7 or whatever. You look at what you're cooking, you're smelling it, you're hearing it. It's all, you know, you have to be present. You have to be in the moment. It's a really grounding experience, a really focusing experience.
9: Yeah.
16: I think we're much better cooks for it. No, wouldn't you say?
17: Yeah, and I think the chefs enjoy it so much because you do get desensitized from like the elemental cooking. Sorry, we have a very noisy, we live in a very noisy place. You're probably going to hear quite a lot of cars and sirens. So, you know, you get these ovens with settings that will show you how to roast a chicken from without having to know anything. And you kind of set it and it just does the whole thing. So for them to go back to this aspect of lighting a fire every day, it's also the ritual of it. You come in, the first thing you do is you start the fire because it takes time and you want to let it kind of come up and then mellow down to embers. And so you're not working on like the crazy smoke thing, but you're also using those early stages for lightly smoking meats or smoking nuts and stuff like that. So different heats get used for different things. When it's hot, you char loads of aubergines and it's really smoky, and then you let it down, and then you're grilling slower cuts of meat, or you're grilling sweet potatoes or potatoes. So it's like a really nice routine of a day where you're prepping for the day, even not just immediately for service. We try and cook as many of the things in the restaurant on the fire as we can.
9: Oh, I love that.
16: We came to it from the side of, you know, these are the flavors that we love. So we came to it almost from the side of the guest or the customer, you know. But the actual process for us, I think especially for you, Sarit, because I have a little bit of grilling experience before we opened Honey and Smoke, but Sarit never really cooked on fire. Now she's addicted. She's a proper pyro.
17: Yeah, I mean, it's true. Like growing up and, I don't know, kind of, I suppose, gender roles, you know, of the time was that the barbecuing was kind of left to my dad and my brother, and I kind of never really did any of the barbecuing. So when we opened the grill restaurant, it was kind of my first time actually playing with live fire, understanding what we can do with it, how much flavor you can get out of it, and I do love it very much.
16: And now she's, you know,
17: I've always been a bit of a pyromaniac, but maybe it was more about
16: no, but now you're much better on the grill than everyone.
17: Well, I just look at it as a source of heat that imparts a lot of flavor. There's something really special that happens from a live fire.
9: Yeah. So let's talk about some of the inspiration for the actual dishes that you make and you love. And in particular, I love your book, Chasing Smoke. So to write this book,
10: you know, which is a book about, you know, dishes you learned and ate with people, over five trips to Egypt, Turkey, Greece, Jordan, and Israel. What inspired you?
16: Well, for the particular book, it was five trips, but actually dozens of trips and experiences before that went into the book as well.
17: Yeah, but these five trips we did with a photographer, and we really wanted, well, again, originally, none of our plans ever go exactly as we think, but originally we
16: That's
17: we
16: the pitched, theme.
17: Yeah, it's a theme in our lives. But when we came to start writing it, we didn't feel that writing a restaurant book was interesting to anyone, because then they can't take that and use it. So you look at a restaurant book and you kind of think, wow, this is pretty, this is aspirational, sure, I'm not actually ever going to use it. So we wanted to try and explain why this is a food that stems from like home barbecues and from gatherings and stuff like that. So we really wanted to do that, and we wanted to explore the region that we celebrate in our restaurants, and we, you know, we cook food that's inspired by everywhere in our travels. We love to travel around kind of the Middle East, the Levant, Greece, Turkey, and we wanted to get as many countries as we could. We did have to start narrowing it down, and we did hit a pandemic, so we stopped where we stopped. Pandemic definitely puts a stops your traveling quite abruptly.
10: Yeah. And what surprised you? What were things you tasted that surprised you? I mean, you know this region quite well, so in taking these trips, you were going a little bit deeper. You had the opportunity to explore.
16: I mean, it was an amazing process, I have to say. It was just such a privilege to go on these trips and to have, you know, a little bit of research done and a photographer. And it kind of, you know, we're normally quite sort of, we keep to ourselves, we're quite, you know, not shy, but we don't so much get involved. But for these trips, we really had to sort of cross a boundary. You know, we had to get into kitchens, and we had to talk to people, and we had to find out the secrets. So it really changed something in us. You know, we had to be different people. And, you know, you ask about these wow moments and moments of revelation, it was just endless, you know. I think even though we know the region, we understand the flavors, it was so sort of humbling to just get a reminder of, you know, just the essence of what cooking is about. It's about, you know, the seasonal produce that comes, you know, it's not a choice. You cook because this is what comes. And, you know, being frugal and using every part of an animal or every part of a vegetable even is not a fad. It's how you live, because this is how you cook.
17: That's the produce you have. I mean, you know, we happen to be there exactly in like desert truffle time. So it's like, they call it a desert truffle. It doesn't really taste like a truffle, but it's like a mushroom that only grows at a very short period in the desert sand. Mm-hmm. And they skewer it with lamb koftas, and it's really amazing. Or
16: Loquat
17: season, which you might call Chinese medlars or Chinese plums. They're like the little kind of fruit.
10: Little kumquats.
17: Yeah, it's little orange fruit. And they're very, very seasonal. So when that comes into season, they quickly like skewer them and grill them and everything kind of. So they're really like celebrating this abundance of what's in season and making everything with it. And these like crazy sour plums, and then green almonds. They get picked before the almonds are ripe, and you can just eat them like that. They're like a kind of really sharp, zingy kind of vegetable. And green garlic season is amazing, because everything just gets like with, you know, grilled whole bulbs of garlic that have loads of flavor, and corn. And then it kind of, when it's colder, than sweet potatoes or chestnuts, like everything gets used, everything goes on a fire, but it is so seasonal still. So all this stuff that we, over the years in the UK, kind of got a bit detached from this seasonality, because you kind of get everything here most of the year, because everything gets imported in, and it's not as like special to like really celebrate this like amazing season.
10: Right, like the 4 days that we can actually get like mulberries from this tree or whatever.
17: Yeah,
16: it's
17: really
16: special. Yeah, but it's literally like that. And it made me think sort of, we live in this hyper abundance, but what have we gained from it? What have we lost? You know, it's really sort of was an eye-opener for me.
18: Sure.
12: Yeah.
18: It's a little bit like what you're talking about with the process of cooking, where now you have to be grounded and rooted in your senses. When you're eating in this very seasonal way, you're more grounded and rooted in what actually is around you.
16: Yeah.
17: And also everything tastes amazing when it's in season, you know, it tastes so much better. So like one of the dishes that kind of stuck in our mind absolutely is this really simple Jordanian dish of like, it's called Galiat Bandura. It's like a tomato stew. Mm-hmm. And all it is you go to the market on a nice sunny day and you buy just nice looking tomatoes and nice looking onions and some garlic and you kind of get a big sage or an upturned kind of wok, yeah? Mm-hmm. And you just get it really hot, olive oil, and all you do is stew all this stuff together. And the flavor is just amazing and it gets like a whiff of smoke. Mm. There's nothing more to that dish than that, but it's just so delicious. And we just had the most magical day kind of up in the mountains, looking at this farmer and his goat herd. And we were with a local guy that was showing us around that week in Jordan. And it was really kind of an extremely memorable experience with really simple produce that was at its best. And that was just amazing.
18: Yeah. There's a romance to that. So now you're not in those places anymore. You're back in London. What have you taken home with you in terms of ideas for dishes? Like what are some of the dishes that you love cooking from this book?
16: Mm. You know, I always, you know, think about people are saying, oh yeah, it's a grill house, it's very meat heavy, and we're like, no, like 80% of the menu is vegetable and fruit. Mm. No, wouldn't you say, Sarit?
17: Yes, absolutely. Like, it's so important.
16: And this is actually, again, something that really came home to us on our trips, is what happens to fruit and vegetable on the grill.
18: Mm-hmm.
16: This is where the magic is. Like, we have beautiful peaches now coming in from Europe, so we're grilling those, grilling some bitter leaves as well, so it takes the edge off, and we served it with almond tahini and some coriander, cilantro, and smoked almonds. So it's a very, very simple preparation, but so much flavor. And the peaches sort of get, that hit of smoke, and kind of like they always almost sort of start to jam. They sort of concentrate in flavor and it's so sweet.
18: Yeah.
16: And we were doing sweet corn. We're getting amazing, fresh British sweet corn now. So we put it on the grill with the husk and all, so it sort of steams and smokes at the same time. And then just before we serve, we take off the husk and give it kind of like another extra bit of char. And then we brush it with Urfa chili butter, which is kind of like a smoky chili, and a drizzle of honey and some spring onion.
18: Oh, that sounds fantastic.
16: And, you know, crunchy salt. So simple, but it was just like, for me, this is the taste of summer.
18: Yeah. Let me bring it back to the grilled peaches, because I love that idea. When you're grilling peaches, are you...
16: I don't blame you.
18: How do you treat them? Are you putting them whole on the grill and charring them all like you like the way you would with a... what you call them, aubergines, we call them eggplants?
16: No, I was just cutting them in quarters. And so you get like a little bit of char on each of the cut side. You don't really need a lot. Like, it doesn't need a lot of cooking. Just kind of like a little kiss of smoke will give enough impact.
18: Yeah. And do you oil them before putting on the grill?
16: No. I just put them straight. Okay. They don't stick.
17: Not if your grill is hot.
16: They don't. The grill needs to be very hot and clean. But they don't stick.
17: You can give them a little lick of oil, a bit of seasoning. Like, what I think is always really nice is to give a bit of char, take it off, and then like a tiny bit of either lemon juice or like a red wine vinegar, but a really light one, and then a bit of salt, and then kind of this, because the heat kind of evaporates a bit of the juices, everything becomes really intense. It works a charm with watermelon as well. You would never think, because you think watermelon is like so much water, but when you grill it, it's absolutely amazing. It's one of the best things ever. And we really literally just take slices of watermelon and put them on the grill until they just get the first kind of black lines of char.
18: Yeah.
17: Take them off, a bit of lemon juice if you fancy feta. We serve them with prawns. So delicious.
18: Oh, sounds good. Yeah. And Sarit, let me ask you about one more thing that I read about in the book and I was completely fascinated by and actually listened to you talk about in your podcast. Kenefa on the fire. And your... You know, your culinary background is broad, but you have expertise in pastry as well. And I don't think people think of making pastry or desserts on live fire. But tell us about this Kneffa that you came across.
17: I mean, honestly, I wouldn't have thought that a live fire would be the best way for it. So with Kneffa, I'm mostly a connoisseur of eating it. I absolutely love it.
18: Well, first describe it for us, for those who
17: yeah,
18: who
17: so it's
18: familiar.
17: It's a really kind of, for some people, they really don't like it. So it's a love or hate kind of dessert. It's this kadaif pastry, which is like, it almost resembles like a shredded kind of wheat. It's a really, really thin pastry that's made from a very fine batter that's drizzled on a hot plate and taken off. So it's like these hairs of pastry. So when they're cooked, they go kind of really crisp and but loads of texture in your mouth when you're biting into it.
16: And like then, strands.
17: Yeah, it's a really kind of special pastry. You can do loads of stuff with the pastry. It's one of my favorite ingredients to use. But it's filled with this kind of salty, stringy cheese mix. So, and then a whole load of sugar syrup is poured over it. So it's kind of like a street food. And I do various versions, but when we were in Jordan especially, everywhere we went, they were cooking it, and they were cooking it over live fire, which is the first time that I had seen it cooked over live fire. Usually it's done on these kind of big hot plates. And it's kind of cooked upside down. So you get the pastry mixed with some ghee or clarified butter, or you could also use just regular butter. And the pastry goes in first into this kind of skillet frying pan on the fire. And then you put cheese on top. And you kind of start very gently, like, rotating it. And it starts to crisp up, and you slowly see the cheese starting to kind of melt and bubble. And then they take another plate on top, and you flip the whole thing. So the crispy pastry that was touching the kind of base of the fire becomes the top. And the cheese goes underneath and then melts fully in that kind of heat. You pour a whole load of sugar syrup on top and sprinkle pistachios and sometimes rose petals, and you know, and it's like a celebration food. So you would serve it at big wedding celebrations or big events and stuff like that. And then everyone just gets like a big kind of spoonful. It's very rustic. But doing it on the fire added this like other whole element of like a light whiff of smoke. And you don't, like you say, you don't expect that from something sweet. And just the spectacle of it, and doing it kind of at the end of a barbecue when the fire is just starting to mellow. You don't want the heat like too crazy. You want the charcoal to be kind of nice embers, because you really want to crisp that pastry but not burn it. And it's quite a skill. And these guys, I can do small ones, but these guys do huge platters, like literally the size of the, you know, of a table, a round tabletop of these platters of Kneffa. It's really an experience.
16: It is amazing theater.
17: Yeah.
16: Like they have, like, especially engagement parties in Jordan, they would have like the Kneffa guys coming, and they will do the whole sort of song and dance and the massive and the flipping of it and giving it to all the guests. It's quite special.
17: It is. And that kind of moment where the sugar syrup hits this boiling thing on the fire and it all sizzles and this smell just goes up. It's really a spectacular thing to see.
18: Oh, amazing. And then you make it. Well, thank you so much for joining us tonight.
17: It's such a pleasure.
16: Yeah, all our pleasure.
17: Now I'm hungry.
18: Sarit Packer and Itamar Cerulovich are the authors of Chasing Smoke, Cooking Over Fire Around the Levant. You can find their recipe for grilled peaches with almond tahini and charred endive at splendidtable.org. Coming up, pitmaster Pat Martin talks about the beautiful barbecue style that's fighting for its survival. I'm Francis Lamb, and this is The Splendid Table from APM.
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22: 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I'm Francis Lamb, and this is The Splendid Table, the show for curious cooks and eaters. I first heard about a little-known West Tennessee-style barbecue maybe 20 years ago when I watched a short documentary called Whole Hog by the Southern Foodways Alliance. It was about a pitmaster named Ricky Parker, and I remember a quote on the DVD case saying, "When it comes to whole hog barbecue, the pitmaster must only be slightly less committed than the pig." It's a great film. And I remember hearing, like 10 years later, that Ricky had passed away. Well, his son, Zach, took over his joint, and I figured, you know, life goes on. Until I was talking to my friend, Pat Martin, who's a great West Tennessee whole hog pitmaster himself. And he was talking about Zach, and he was so glad that he took over the place because Pat didn't want to be one of only two people left in the world doing this style of barbecue. Now, I know Pat well because we worked on his cookbook together, and in it he meticulously lays out how to barbecue all kinds of things, but especially his dear whole hog. And what I didn't realize at the time was he wanted to write the book because he truly fears that this tradition will disappear. And he came by to talk about why. Pat Martin, it's great to talk with you, man.
23: Oh, it's great to be on, man. It's good to see you, buddy.
22: It's great to see you. So, actually, thinking back to the first time I ever saw you, you were cooking at this huge barbecue festival in New York City, where some people pay literally hundreds of dollars to attend. And I remember you had this massive trailer where you were cooking, what, like four hogs at a time?
23: Six
22: hogs at a time.
23: Three hog pits on each side.
22: So a small village of hogs. And I'm like, okay, this guy is serious. And I remember you telling me that your style of barbecue, your main style, is West Tennessee whole hog. But then I remember, like, down the block, you know, our friend Ronnie Scott was from South Carolina and he was cooking whole hogs. And your friend Sam Jones was, you know, on the other side and he was in North Carolina cooking whole hogs. So maybe you can help tell us, really, what is West Tennessee whole hog barbecue?
23: Well, Sam and I like to say a lot of times it's just two different roads getting to the same house. The differences are, I wouldn't say nuanced just because to minimize it, but they, you know, they're not huge, huge differences, you know? Mm-hmm. And also before I get into this, I've asked people like Daniel Vaughn and Robert Moss and some of these people that really dive deep into the history of barbecue on how this giant swath of the South, this whole hog barbecue culture just catapulted over and landed in five or six counties in West Tennessee. Other than just it was a natural area to raise hogs, I really don't know. But nonetheless, that is the culture there is whole hog barbecue. To answer your questions, the differences are we cook larger hogs in West Tennessee. The old timers usually called them sausage hogs, 185 to 200 pounds, whereas in North Carolina, they're really more 150 or less. We're cooking at a lower temperature, 200 degrees, sometimes as low as 190 for a longer time, 24 hours. Mm. We pull our meat and we don't chop it together. We cook so low, we don't have the skins in our meat like you would find in North Carolina. And I kind of wish we did because I really love that about that style over there, but we don't. And it's almost like a confit method where the skin turns into a bowl. And if you look at a hog in three different primals, you've got the shoulders, you've got the belly, and you've got the hams. The shoulders have this beautiful balance of collagen and fat to meat ratio. The belly is obviously very heavy in fat, and then the hams are very lean, but they're always the biggest and the most dense meat on the hog. So we're always waiting on the hams. We call it dragging. We're waiting on those hams to get cooked. Well, in doing that, you have to be able to get those hams cooked without overcooking them, but also, more importantly, without overcooking the shoulder and the belly. Mm-hmm. So it's hard. Cooking whole hog in general is hard, but folks in West Tennessee were always very specific about when they came up and ordered a sandwich where they wanted the guy to pull their meat from. You know, some people wanted lean meat. That means you pulled from the loin or the ham. Some people wanted fatty meat. Some people wanted fatty meat with extra fat.
18: The good
23: before
18: stuff,
23: they put the slaw on. Yeah, the good stuff. And then, of course, some people just didn't care. But it was never adulterated with sauce or anything, and it was always pulled. And, of course, the one thing that we all share together is slaw always goes on the top of the sandwich. That's definitely the way God meant for it to be. Our sauces are both vinegar-based sauces. I think that barbecue should always be served with some sort of an acidic-based sauce because of the balance. You know, no different than a vinaigrette. There's a fat and an acid in this case, and when it's emulsified, it's this beautiful marriage. Mm-hmm. In this case, the fat is the meat and the fat within the meat, but also the sticky collagen that's broken down, and that has to have an acid to balance it. So we all use acidic-based sauces. It's just that ours has a little bit of sugar, and it's like a semi-sweet acidic-based sauce, whereas like in Eastern North Carolina with Sam or Ed Mitchell or any of those guys, it's a savory vinegar-based sauce. There's no sugar in it, you know, and it's salt and a little bit of salt with the vinegar and the black pepper and chili flakes. I guess the last piece of this difference is that we use wood that's predominant to us in our area, in our region of the South, and that's hickory. As you get closer to the ocean, basically once you get on the foothills of the Smoky Mountains on the eastern side, on the North Carolina side, hickory starts to thin out, and it's just predominantly oak. So we use hickory. They use oak. You know, a lot of it's live oak, especially if you get really close to the shore or really close to those counties that are touching the ocean. And that's really about it. It's really about the size of the hog, that we need that skin to protect that belly and that shoulder within its fat that's been rendered in while we're waiting on these hams to get cooked. And then obviously the length of time and the style of wood, the kind of fuel we use.
18: Right on. But after all that, you didn't grow up in Tennessee. You grew up in Mississippi, so how did you fall in love with this style of barbecue?
23: No, well, it's even worse than that, between Mississippi and Connecticut. I was born in Memphis. Our family farm, both my parents, both sides of my family are from Corinth, Mississippi. And my dad didn't want to farm. He grew up on our family farm, and that was not his vibe. So he got a degree in finance economics and took a job in Memphis as a bond trader, and eventually was, when I was about almost three, moved us up to Connecticut because he got a job in New York City. And in the summers, we would come back home to the farm. But even still then, you know, we ate barbecue, but it was always Memphis-style barbecue. So my grandfather died right as I started getting into high school, and we moved to Mississippi, and I finished high school in Mississippi, in Kossuth, Mississippi. And when I graduated, my whole family had gone to Mississippi State. My dad played basketball there. My uncle Hugh Baby played basketball there. The rest of my family went there. I went up to a little school called Freed-Hardeman to try to walk on and play basketball up there, and blew an ACL out and made some really bad grades, and none of that happened. But the proximity to Memphis, being about 100 miles away from Memphis, you know, I just showed up for college my freshman year and got registered, went in my dorm room and all that. It's like, okay, let's go find – what does this town have? You know, so first thing I went looking for was a barbecue joint. And the first place I went to is a place called Thomas and Webb Barbecue. And as I pulled up, it said Thomas and Webb Whole Hog Barbecue. And went in there, and there was a man named Harold Thomas that ran it. He had a little window, had some Little Debbie's, you know, like little cupcakes and what have you on the counter. Coke machine over here, and right to the right was just those little clip racks. You could put the chips in, you just pulled one off.
18: Yeah.
23: And he asked me what I wanted, and I said, I'd like a sandwich. You know, he said, hot or mild sauce? I said, mild.
18: Yeah.
23: And oh, by the way, behind him was like, I'm not joking, like a 5-gallon jug of kerosene, a weed eater, like in the back, a tool set, you know. And he turned to his right and just picked this piece of cardboard up, and the hog was sitting right there. Like, I'm watching him do it right here, and he just built the sandwich right off the hog, and it was absolutely mesmerizing to me. And I remember I'd gotten into grilling. I'd bought Chris Schlesinger and Doc Willoughby's book, Thrill of the Grill. And Chris had talked about cooking whole hog in his book. And I always wanted to see that or learn how to do it or something. And here it was right before my eyes.
18: Yeah.
23: And so Mr. Harold and I became, he was a very kind man, very gentle. He was just a good guy. And I befriended him pretty fast, and he taught me everything he knew.
18: What was that first sandwich like?
23: Still the best sandwich I've ever had in my life. I can kind of still like taste it now. I remember sitting there going, man, it was the best sandwich I've ever had, I think. Yeah.
18: Yeah. So fast forward, you know, 30 some years later, you have, you know, Martin's Barbecue Joint. You have 9 locations. You specialize in that kind of barbecue. And obviously in each restaurant, you're training people how to cook West Tennessee whole hog barbecue, but you worry about the survival of this style of barbecue. Why is that?
23: So in my opinion, the best way to start that answer is I think the economics of barbecue is broken. You know, when I first landed in Chester County in Henderson, when I was a freshman, there's probably 3,000, 3,500 people in this town, and there were 7 whole hog barbecue joints. And there were a couple of them that were open 5-6 days a week, and then the rest of them were open Thursday, Friday, Saturday, always closed on Sundays for church. But it was a supplementary income for, you know, somebody who was farming or, you know, worked at a factory or whatever.
18: Yeah, yeah.
23: And now, today, there are none left in that entire county.
18: Wow.
23: And there's actually only 3 of us left in the whole state still cooking West Tennessee-style whole hog, and it's obviously me, Zach Parker at Scott's Parker's in Lexington, and Daryl Ramey at Ramey's Whole Hog Barbecue in Parsons, Tennessee. The economics of it, what I mean by that, though, is the fact that there is like a cultural pricing effect or something to barbecue in general in the South. It's our peasant food, and people expect it to be cheap. They still expect it to be cheap. Mm-hmm. Now, I'm talking about areas that are outside of major metropolitan areas like Nashville is, or Charlotte, or Atlanta, or whatever. Once you get outside of those areas and you start getting into just more rural towns, and it's very much still like it's supposed to be cheap. No matter how much labor and time and whatever it's cost to put into it, it's still supposed to be cheap. And so a lot of these restaurateurs and pitmasters were handcuffed by that and still are. And so they're too afraid to take a 25-cent increase on it. Well, if you think about it, my dad's 75, I'm 50. When my dad graduated high school, college was an option, but not a lot of people took it. Most people just went straight to work. Mm-hmm. You come to my generation, and when we graduated high school, going to college was assumed. Well, if I can go to school, I can make a better living financially than I can working over a pit, hard, arduous labor work, cooking a hog for 22 to 24 hours, and I can only charge $4. Nowadays, guys are up to $4.50 a sandwich. There's no return on that, you know, and so what's the incentive for folks to continue to do that, to take the family torch and carry it on? Well, there's obviously not. So, so many barbecue joints just went away. They just fell by the wayside. And I mean, like over the past, like probably 2 decades, but definitely the past 30 years. So to make it work economically, a lot of these places have gone to just cooking once a week, maybe twice a week, and then reheating it or reconstituting it in a water bath and serving it so they don't have any waste. Well, we all know that the quality of barbecue when it's reheated is nowhere near what it is when it's cooked fresh. And at the same time, I think people have made sauce more important.
18: Yeah, people always think about the sauce as being the thing.
23: Yeah, they talk about the sauce, and that's totally wrong. Sauce should only be no different than a pickle or a slaw. It should be ancillary to help the overall experience of the sandwich or the meal or the plate or whatever you're going to have. But it should not be shoulder to shoulder, neck to neck with all this meat you've worked your butt off to cook. It's almost like that the pork is a vehicle for you to taste their sauce, you know, and everybody's got their secret sauce and secret this, and secrets are a bunch of BS.
18: Yeah.
23: And they are. And the sauces have gotten thicker. And competition barbecue has been the most wonderful thing for taking barbecue out of the South, being a regional thing, to being really a national food. I really think that barbecue is America's food. We didn't invent barbecue, but we definitely are the country that staked our flag in it. Mm-hmm. But the other thing that's happened with that, with competition barbecue being involved, is these really super sweet, thick, tomato-based sauces that cover up meat. So the meat has become less and less important.
18: Yeah. But let me say this. You're saying these places are going out of business because who wants to do all that sweat and toil for a $4.50 sandwich? What's a Big Mac cost near you?
23: It's funny you ask. It's right at about $4.50. It's actually $4.46 here in Nashville. So yeah, a processed burger is basically neck and neck with a pulled pork sandwich that somebody like Daryl Ramey or Zach Parker or myself have spent 22 to 24 hours cooking. Yeah.
18: That's bonkers.
23: It's crazy. That cultural part needs to get broken apart, you know, where people understand that, you know, Will Harris always says cheap food ain't cheap, and it's not. But good food's not cheap either. And we just have this thing in our mind where barbecue's supposed to be cheap. I mean, I'm telling you, like, Zach and I and Daryl are all pretty close friends, and actually really close friends, and we talk about it a lot. And it's just like, man,

0: I mean, we can get away with charging more in cities like Nashville and Atlanta, right? Because it's just more expected. But outside of the major metropolitan cities, it's not, you just can't get away with it.
1: Yeah.
0: Yeah. You know?
1: And that would, I mean, that would be the ultimate irony if barbecue becomes an urban food and not a country food.
0: Wouldn't it be? That's right.
1: Oh, man. Well, this is all, it's all stuff we got to think about. We got to think about who we're supporting and how we're supporting them. But thanks so much, Pat. It's great to talk with you.
0: Yeah, you too, man. Thanks very much for having me, buddy.
1: Pat Martin is the author of Life of Fire, Mastering the Arts of Pit Cook Barbecue, The Grill, and The Smokehouse. You can find his recipe for grilled green beans with Memphis dry rub at splendidtable.org. And look, I mean, chances are you don't have a West Tennessee barbecue place near you to support, but wherever you are, I think Pat's story is a great reminder to go out and support the people who are keeping your local traditions alive. And in the meantime, I hope you have a smoking hot cookout yourself. I'll talk to you next week. The Splendid Table was created by Sally Swift and Lim Rosetto Casper and was made this week by technical producer Jennifer Lukey, producers Erica Romero and Maria Wortel, and managing producer Sally Swift. Jordan Turgeon's our digital producer with help from Thelonix Wynn, and Lauren Humpert is our senior podcast production manager. Thank you for listening. I'm Francis Lamb, and this is APM, American Public Media.
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4: Hi, this is Larry Mantle. 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Plenty of comedy ensues. And we hear about the movie Tony, which gives us a 19-year-old Anthony Bourdain as he discovers American kitchens. It's Film Week, Friday at 10, Saturday at noon.
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6: BBC World Service, it's 7 hours GMT. Welcome to Weekend with Julian Warica. Coming up, the row between Spain and Italy over the issue of immigration deepens. Spain has now brought in border controls for all travellers arriving from Italy. Also, a US federal appeals court has ordered the Trump administration to halt construction of a new ballroom at the White House.
7: The construction teams are working away. They're on maybe the second floor or so of this multi-floor ballroom. But there are still probably 18 months of construction left.
6: And why an electric dance music duo from the 1990s are happening to front a clubbing night for people over 50.
8: Dance music definitely keeps you young. The dance floor feels pretty familiar to me now in the way it did 25 years ago.
6: That's all here on Weekend, after the world news.
9: Live from NPR News, I'm Dale Willman. The economy unexpectedly lost 23,000 jobs in July. The news from the Labor Department surprised analysts who were expecting a gain of 80,000 jobs. The data is raising concerns that the labor market may be cooling too quickly, and it could also give the Federal Reserve pause about raising interest rates too soon. KPMG chief economist Diane Swonk says it could go either way.
10: This doesn't take a rate cut, a rate hike off the table in the month of September, but it makes it much more fraught with risks now to the labor market if inflation remains persistent.
9: President Trump says he'll immediately appeal a lower court's decision to pause construction of his White House ballroom. Now the Supreme Court might weigh in. NPR's Deepa Shivram has more.
11: Trump argues the ballroom is needed for national security. Construction has been ongoing for months already, but a federal appeals court has now ruled that the White House must pause construction until the project gets approval from Congress. Trump calls the decision unjust and says the Supreme Court should overturn the ruling entirely. Trump has repeatedly said taxpayers won't foot the

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2: 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Join me Monday on Morning Edition. John Mellencamp is playing the Hollywood Bowl Monday night. We're going to talk to the guitarist who's been by his side for nearly 50 years. That's Morning Edition, Monday from 5 to 9 on LAist 89.3.
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4: I'm Windsor Johnston with these headlines. Todd Blanche has narrowly won Senate confirmation to lead the Justice Department. In an all-night session, all Democrats voted against his nomination. They were joined by two Republicans. Blanche previously served as President Trump's personal attorney and acting attorney general. Water rationing is underway in Puerto Rico as a severe drought drains reservoirs across the island. More than 180,000 customers are facing 48-hour water shutoffs on a rotating schedule. Wildfires are now burning across Serbia following weeks of destructive fires in France and Spain. One blaze is threatening a nature reserve about 40 miles from Belgrade. I'm Windsor Johnston, NPR News in Washington.

0: And this is Weekend Edition from NPR News. I'm Scott Simon.
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9: Live from LA'ist 89.3, this is Weekend Edition. I'm Josie Huang. This hour, we look at what it took to get Todd Blanche confirmed as U.S. Attorney General. Also, the proposed deal between Iran and Oman to control the Strait of Hormuz. In Minnesota, Mike Lindell of MyPillow fame might win the GOP primary for governor, but how will his closeness to President Trump affect his chances in the general? At home, we hear about an athletic club in L.A. hosting intimate concerts with jazz legends.
10: He's played for Ellington, for Basie, Marvin Gaye, Stevie Wonder, Diana Ross.
9: And Willem Dafoe on playing a postal worker, or is he a poet, in the new film, Late Fame. It's Saturday, August 8th. The news is next.
11: Live from NPR News in Washington, I'm Windsor Johnston. The Republican-controlled Senate has confirmed President Trump's nominee for U.S. Attorney General. NPR's Claudia Grisales reports the confirmation of Todd Blanche came

0: DOJ settlement with Trump that was on track to benefit the president's allies. Blanche rescinded the fund in writing, but two Republicans, Susan Collins of Maine and Alaska Republican Lisa Murkowski, voted no over concerns of a Justice Department dominated by Trump's demands. Claudia DeSales, NPR News.
1: The Senate has passed a temporary spending bill that would keep the government funded through early December. NPR's Scott Newman reports the bill now heads to the House.
2: In a 90-6 vote, the spending measure was passed in the early morning hours Saturday by lawmakers before they head home for a five-week recess. The bill, which still must be approved by the House, generally keeps the government funded at current levels through December 11th. Most Democrats voted for the bill after securing a provision that blocks money for U.S. Customs and Border Protection. They also rejected a $1 billion request from the White House to begin work on a new Trump-class battleship. Since the 1990s, Congress has frequently relied on temporary spending measures instead of passing a comprehensive budget. Scott Newman, NPR News, Washington.
1: It's been 1 year since a gunman opened fire on the Centers for Disease Control and Prevention in Atlanta. NPR's Ping Huang reports.
3: It was Friday afternoon, near the end of the workday, when a gunman stood across the street from the CDC's main campus and started shooting. Dr. Dan Jernigan was there. At the time, he led the National Center for Emerging and Zoonotic Infectious Diseases. For about 15 minutes, he says.
4: Being in an office in Atlanta was more dangerous than tracking Ebola in West Africa.
3: The CDC staffers all survived, but the gunman killed DeKalb County Police Officer David Rose. A main road on campus is being renamed after him. The gunman, who killed himself, was motivated by anti-vaccine and anti-CDC messaging. Jernigan says those sentiments are still out there.
4: The rhetoric and demonization of public health and public health leaders certainly has not stopped.
3: Ping Huang, NPR News.
1: This is NPR.
5: Live from LAS News, I'm Josie Huang. We're keeping an eye on the Ridge Fire burning since yesterday in Gorman over by the LA and Kern County line. It's holding at about 1,000 acres, 0% contained. The 5 was back open last night after being shut down for a couple hours. CAL FIRE is investigating, says the fire started yesterday around 3 p.m. near Gorman School Road. LAS has the latest on evacuation warnings and orders on its website. Air quality officials have given Lineage a two-week deadline to remove all rotting food from its warehouse in Boyle Heights or face fines. Kevin Tidmarsh says there are other deadlines.
6: The city of LA has also told Lineage to clear all waste sooner, by Friday, August 14th. If that deadline's not met, LA Mayor Karen Bass says the city could issue a nuisance abatement order and even demolish the warehouse. Bass tells LAist she's pursuing, quote, all available legal and regulatory avenues. South Coast Air Quality Management District has issued its own abatement order. Lineage has maintained it'll meet the city's August 14th deadline. The company estimates the cleanup is 85% done. Kevin Tidmarsh, LAS News.
5: The Ojai Raptor Center, which has been caring for a bald eagle believed to be Big Bear's famous Jackie, says the bird is still in critical condition. The center's Chris Eckstein says Jackie's test from earlier this week does not provide a clear diagnosis.
7: This week's contrast CT scan and the bone marrow biopsy have provided our veterinary team with important new information, but we do not yet have the complete picture.
5: The center has been caring for Jackie for almost 3 weeks. This is LAist 89.3. It's 7:06.
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9: This is Larry Mantle with news of our next Film Week screening. Our series of movies set in Southern California takes us to the Frida Cinema in Santa Ana for the neo-noir thriller Collateral. Tom Cruise and Jamie Foxx match wits in a violent drive through late-night L.A. After the movie, our Film Week critics provide their analysis of one of the most lauded Michael Mann films. 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
10: This is Weekend Edition from NPR News. I'm Scott Simon. Thank you for being with us. Todd Blanche was confirmed as Attorney General of the United States early today.

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1: Live from LAist 89.3, I'm Josie Huang. Time now for Explore LA, your weekend guide to things to know and do. There are no shortage of places to hear jazz in Los Angeles. Blue Note opened a new club last year in Hollywood. There's Vibrato in Beverly Glen, and the Baked Potato in Studio City has been drawing crowds for years. Writer James Bartlett says there's another spot we should know about, a semi-secret little jazz salon, only $10 a show, over at the Los Angeles Athletic Club downtown. James joins me now. Hi, James.
2: Hi, Josie.
1: James, a jazz club in an athletic club, not the most obvious pairing. How did this all come about?
2: Well, it was started by a guy named Dave Ross about 10 years ago. He was a member of the club and they just renovated their restaurant and bar, and he suggested perhaps they might want to hold some jazz concerts there. He's a musician himself, and after a while he managed to talk them into it, and it's been going for about a decade now, minus of course the COVID closure when they streamed the concerts.
1: Now, the club itself is members only, but you don't have to be a member to come to the jazz salon. For people who are coming to the athletic club for the jazz, what is that like? Where do you go exactly?
2: But it's always very nice to be going to some sort of exclusive club. You go in the front door and you go up in the elevator on the third floor, and then you go to the restaurant and bar, which is very nice. And there's a small little stage area set up at the back and the piano. And Dave comes in and puts up the drum kit, and there's 30 or 40, 50 chairs. And it's basically kind of a small private concert.
1: Who might you actually see there? Sounds like Dave is getting some very respected musicians into this pretty tiny room.
2: Yeah, there's a lot of really good singers who come on a regular basis, and he has a stable of about 15 people that he picks from. Ricky Woodard, he played saxophone for Ray and Ella, B.B. King and others, and then there's Nolan Shahid, who was a trumpeter, and he's played for Ellington, for Basie, Marvin Gaye, Stevie Wonder, Diana Ross. And they're just amazing. And their solos, even if you're not a huge jazz fan, it really gets you into it.
1: Well, you were saying Dave, he draws from about 15 regulars, but he also told you no gig is ever the same. What does he mean by that?
2: Every gig is completely unique. Usually the musicians don't rehearse. So that every single thing that they do is completely different and completely new. And that's part of the idea, because they all do solos. Sometimes the singers bring and don't even have a set list.
1: Yeah, jazz is that rare art form where the beauty is in the improv. Do you describe how intimate the room is, just a few dozen seats? And it sounds like the audience can really get to know the musicians.
2: Oh, yeah, it's really intimate. I mean, they're right there, right in front of you, and they're really friendly. They'll chat to you during the breaks and before and after, you know, because they come in with their gear and they set up themselves. And they're really nice, and that's when you get to learn a little bit about them and who they've played with. And, of course, they're all super modest, but I'm usually kind of awestruck by who they've played with and just how nice and approachable they are, because it's like being in a bar with these guys.
1: So on top of this access, it's only $10 to watch this world-class talent. And until recently, James, this was actually free to go see these salons. How was Dave able to do that? And why did he finally start charging?
2: He's able to do it because he does run a once-a-month concert on a Sunday afternoon that is ticketed. And if those concerts did well, then the artist would usually play the free evening gig as well, and he would maybe make his costs back. But that doesn't always work. So the important thing really is you put money in the tip jar on the piano and maybe order a cocktail and some steak frites while you're there. And it's really an excellent gig for like $10, which is nothing.
1: That's amazing. You can't even get parking at that price.
2: You can't, and you get parking, you get validation with your ticket when you do it. And that's 3 hours validation as well. So you don't even have to pay for the parking at the club.
1: That's writer James Bartlett telling us about the LA Athletic Club's Jazz Salon, one of LA's better kept secrets, happening every Sunday. Go to LAist.com for all the details in James's story. 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I'm Josie Huang. Time now is 7:40.

0: Vice. The acting director, David Ventrella, is a former executive at Geo Group, but in a recent letter, he told lawmakers that he's divested his Geo Group stock. Then there's Trump's border czar, Tom Homan, who was also a paid consultant for Geo Group before joining the government. And former Attorney General Pam Bondi also lobbied for Geo Group before she was appointed.
1: NPR's Vanessa Romo adds total revenues for Geo Group alone were up 15% to more than $730 million over the same period last year. Families across the country are straining more than ever to pay for child care. State Impact Oklahoma's Beth Wallace reports from the Sooner State.
2: There are many reasons for the soaring costs. During the pandemic, some states held off on adjusting how much they reimburse child care providers for families on subsidies. Federal COVID money dried up, and inflation is driving up prices, resulting in providers making cuts. Providers like Rachel Proper of Oklahoma City's Child Care Incorporated.
3: We had to cut quality measures and really kind of get down to doing basic child care as opposed to really doing those things that are exceptional and bring magic to our classrooms.
2: States are experimenting with fixes to spread out child care costs and lighten the load on families. For NPR News, I'm Beth Wallace in Tulsa.
1: Data show the cost of infant care has gone up more than a third in Oklahoma. 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
4: Live from LAS News, I'm Josie Huang. Eight children were taken to the hospital with minor injuries yesterday afternoon after a car crashed into a preschool in Glendale. Police told our media partner CBS LA a 79-year-old woman was believed to be making a U-turn into the school's parking lot and hit a parked car before crashing into a classroom she was detained after. CBS reports that a summer camp was in session at the time of the crash, which was reported at around 2 p.m. yesterday. Evacuation orders have been lifted for the Ridge Fire, burning since yesterday in Gorman, but evacuation warnings are still in effect for the fire by the LA and Kern County line, holding at a little over 1,000 acres, 30% contained. The 5 freeway is back open after being shut down for a couple hours last night. Head to LAS.com for updates. The much-hyped LA Jazz Festival that was supposed to start this weekend has been canceled. Now, vendors planning to work the festival at Leimert Park say they're left holding the bag. Here's what Cheryl Williams of Auntie C's Catering told CBS LA.
5: Anything I sell today and the rest of the weekend is not going to cover the cost of everything that I had to spend.
4: All current ticket holders will be refunded within 30 days, organizers told LAS. They say they also plan to bring back the festival next year. The inaugural festival was supposed to feature dozens of performances over the next 2 weeks, with most of them being free to attend. John Legend and Janelle Monáe had been announced as headliners. 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
9: This is Weekend Edition from NPR News. I'm Scott Simon. Thank you for being with us. Early today, the Senate confirmed President Trump's nominee for U.S. Attorney General. Todd Blanche squeaked out a victory in a Republican-led Senate that raised questions about placing Trump's former personal lawyer in charge of the Justice Department. Todd Blanche was approved 50-49, the narrowest margin. NPR congressional correspondent Claudia Grisales joins us. Claudia, thanks for being with us.
10: Good morning, Scott.
9: This confirmation consumed the Senate for weeks. Why?
10: Mm-hmm. Right. A week ago, it wasn't even really clear he had the votes to win confirmation. Much of the concerns came down to a conflict of interest. That's Blanche's role in installing Trump's demands. And that includes

0: and this is Weekend Edition from NPR News. I'm Scott Simon.
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2: 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Thanks for being with us today. This afternoon, the NoHo Neighborhood Chili Fest returns to the Valley. It's taking place at First Baptist Church of North Hollywood and is completely free, starts at 4. Heads up, though, it's going to be hot out. A heat advisory takes effect at 10 this morning. A high of 93 forecast for North Hollywood, 86 for Long Beach, and 102 in Riverside. Weekend Edition Saturday continues from LAist 89.3. 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
2: 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I'm Josie Huang. This hour, we look at what it took to get Todd Blanche confirmed as U.S. Attorney General. Also, the proposed deal between Iran and Oman to control the Strait of Hormuz. In Minnesota, Mike Lindell of MyPillow fame might win the GOP primary for governor, but how will his closeness to President Trump affect his chances in the general? At home, we hear about an athletic club in L.A. hosting intimate concerts with jazz legends.
8: He's played for Ellington, for Basie, Marvin Gaye, Stevie Wonder, Diana Ross.
2: And Willem Dafoe on playing a postal worker, or is he a poet, in the new film Late Fame. It's Saturday, August 8th. The news is next.
9: Live from NPR News in Washington, I'm Linda Kenyon. The Senate has confirmed President Trump's nominee for U.S. Attorney General. Todd Blanche squeaked out a victory early this morning after a bruising confirmation battle. NPR's Claudia Grisales has details.
10: A week ago, it wasn't even clear if he had the votes to win confirmation, and much of the concerns came down to a conflict of interest, that is, Blanche's role in stalling Trump's demands, and that includes a controversial settlement this year under his administration between Trump and the Internal Revenue Service that created a $1.8 billion fund that was on track to benefit Trump's allies. And Blanche rescinded the plan in writing, but that and more was part of the reasoning that he lost support from two key Republicans, Susan Collins of Maine, Lisa Murkowski of Alaska, who expressed concerns about the future of the agency with little restraint to Trump's demands.
9: The Senate also passed a short-term funding bill to keep the federal government operations running past the November election. President Trump says his administration is investing millions of dollars in mining, including mining education. He says this will help ensure the U.S. does not have to rely on foreign countries for resources. NPR's Deepa Shivaram has more.
11: Trump and members of his cabinet gathered with mining executives at the State Department and unveiled nearly $200 million in mining training and education.
12: Everything from advanced weaponry to automobiles, and we want these essential products to be

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1: Today marks 1 year since a gunman targeted the Centers for Disease Control and Prevention headquarters in Atlanta, killing one police officer and causing severe damage to the building. Sophie Gratis of Georgia Public Broadcasting reports.
2: Last August, around the end of the workday, the CDC was put on lockdown. Around 200 rounds were fired at the building, shattering windows while staff were still inside. On Friday, CDC leadership and staff gathered to honor 33-year-old DeKalb County Police Officer David Rose, who was killed while responding to the shooting. As friends, family, and colleagues filed out, Rose's former coworker, Public Information Officer Elise Wells, said the day was about gratitude.
3: I think he would be proud. I think he would be proud of his sacrifice. I think that he would do it all over again. I don't think he would have any regrets.
2: The road leading into campus has been renamed after Officer Rose. For NPR News, I'm Sophie Gratis in Atlanta.
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4: Live from LAS News, I'm Josie Huang. Starting next week, students across LA County are heading back to school. That has teachers calling on communities to help students get safely to and from campus. Julia Barajas says this comes as a mass deportation campaign continues.
5: Teachers have been using megaphones and walkie-talkies to patrol neighborhoods and warn about the presence of ICE agents. This week, educators announced training sessions for the public on how to conduct patrols. Mel House is with the California Teachers Association.
6: We must come together as community allies and come out to ensure what should be a given. Safe passage to and from school.
5: Workshops begin this weekend, but organizers say more are planned. Julia Barajas, LAS News.
4: The inaugural LA Jazz Festival that was supposed to get underway this weekend before it was abruptly canceled had promised headliners like Janelle Monáe and John Legend. Musician Isaiah Collier was also on the bill. He told our news partner CBS LA that he learned of the cancellation after he flew in from Europe yesterday.
7: We lose trust. Without trust, it's hard to have community.
4: Organizers told LAS that unanticipated costs associated with permitting led to the cancellation of the festival that was supposed to span 2 weeks. They said all ticket holders will be refunded within 30 days. In Orange County, Metrolink is temporarily suspending OC line operations next week due to anticipated high tides. That'll be from Monday to Friday between the Laguna Niguel, Mission Viejo, and Oceanside stations. Alternative bus routes will not be provided, but Amtrak will operate as normal. Time now is 9:06.
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11: This is Weekend Edition from NPR News. I'm Scott Simon. Thank you for being with us. Todd Blanch was confirmed as Attorney General of the United States early today after a contentious and at times uncertain Senate confirmation process. All Democrats, as well as two Republican senators, voted against confirming President Trump's nominee. NPR's Ron Elving joins us. Ron, thanks so much for being with us.
12: Good to be with you, Scott.
11: The final vote was 50-49. Can't get closer to get confirmed. The biggest hurdles were Republican lawmakers. What convinced them?
12: They say they got a written commitment that Blanch would not pursue that $1.8 billion compensation fund that Trump wants for people prosecuted under the Biden administration, including the rioters who stormed the Capitol on January 6, 2021. But the last holdouts who gave in also expressed more general frustration, saying a vote against Blanch would not rein in Trump, or saying anyone Trump appointed to replace Blanch would be just as bad or worse. So not exactly a champagne moment. There were the two Republicans who voted no, Susan Collins of Maine and Lisa Murkowski of Alaska. Blanch is still very much the face of the Epstein Files story and other controversies, and all of that will now be

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1: Live from LAist 89.3, I'm Josie Huang. Time now for Explore LA, your weekend guide to things to know and do. There are no shortage of places to hear jazz in Los Angeles. Blue Note opened a new club last year in Hollywood. There's Vibrato in Beverly Glen, and the Baked Potato in Studio City has been drawing crowds for years. Writer James Bartlett says there's another spot we should know about, a semi-secret little jazz salon, only $10 a show, over at the Los Angeles Athletic Club downtown. James joins me now. Hi, James.
2: Hi, Josie.
1: James, a jazz club in an athletic club, not the most obvious pairing. How did this all come about?
2: Well, it was started by a guy named Dave Ross about 10 years ago. He was a member of the club and they just renovated their restaurant and bar, and he suggested perhaps they might want to hold some jazz concerts there. He's a musician himself, and after a while he managed to talk them into it, and it's been going for about a decade now, minus of course the COVID closure when they streamed the concerts.
1: Now, the club itself is members only, but you don't have to be a member to come to the jazz salon. For people who are coming to the athletic club for the jazz, what is that like? Where do you go exactly?
2: But it's always very nice to be going to some sort of exclusive club. You go in the front door and you go up in the elevator on the third floor, and then you go to the restaurant and bar, which is very nice. And there's a small little stage area set up at the back and the piano. And Dave comes in and puts up the drum kit, and there's 30 or 40, 50 chairs. And it's basically kind of a small private concert.
1: Who might you actually see there? Sounds like Dave is getting some very respected musicians into this pretty tiny room.
2: Yeah, there's a lot of really good singers who come on a regular basis, and he has a stable of about 15 people that he picks from. Ricky Woodard, he played saxophone for Ray and Ella, B.B. King and others, and then there's Nolan Shahid, who was a trumpeter, and he's played for Ellington, for Basie, Marvin Gaye, Stevie Wonder, Diana Ross. And they're just amazing. And their solos, even if you're not a huge jazz fan, it really gets you into it.
1: Well, you were saying Dave, he draws from about 15 regulars, but he also told you no gig is ever the same. What does he mean by that?
2: Every gig is completely unique. Usually the musicians don't rehearse. So that every single thing that they do is completely different and completely new. And that's part of the idea, because they all do solos. Sometimes the singers bring and don't even have a set list.
1: Yeah, jazz is that rare art form where the beauty is in the improv. Do you describe how intimate the room is, just a few dozen seats? And it sounds like the audience can really get to know the musicians.
2: Oh, yeah, it's really intimate. I mean, they're right there, right in front of you, and they're really friendly. They'll chat to you during the breaks and before and after, you know, because they come in with their gear and they set up themselves. And they're really nice, and that's when you get to learn a little bit about them and who they've played with. And, of course, they're all super modest, but I'm usually kind of awestruck by who they've played with and just how nice and approachable they are, because it's like being in a bar with these guys.
1: So on top of this access, it's only $10 to watch this world-class talent. And until recently, James, this was actually free to go see these salons. How was Dave able to do that? And why did he finally start charging?
2: He's able to do it because he does run a once-a-month concert on a Sunday afternoon that is ticketed. And if those concerts did well, then the artist would usually play the free evening gig as well, and he would maybe make his costs back. But that doesn't always work. So the important thing really is you put money in the tip jar on the piano and maybe order a cocktail and some steak frites while you're there. And it's really an excellent gig for like $10, which is nothing.
1: That's amazing. You can't even get parking at that price.
2: You can't, and you get parking, you get validation with your ticket when you do it. And that's 3 hours validation as well. So you don't even have to pay for the parking at the club.
1: That's writer James Bartlett telling us about the LA Athletic Club's Jazz Salon, one of LA's better kept secrets, happening every Sunday. Go to LAist.com for all the details in James's story. 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I'm Josie Huang. Time now is 9:40.

payments. Stephen's campaign denied any involvement. The controversy highlights the growing role of paid influencers as campaigns try to reach voters ahead of the

0: Arizona. It was formed in the mid-1930s when the Hoover Dam was constructed on the Colorado River. The lake supplies water to more than 20 million people and is one of the most important reservoirs on the vital waterway, along with Lake Powell. Experts say they are also concerned that Lake Powell might also reach record low levels very soon. You're listening to NPR News.
1: Live from LAS News, I'm Josie Huang. Air quality officials have given the company Lineage 2 weeks to remove all rotting food from its warehouse in Boyle Heights or face fines. Kevin Tidmarsh says there are other deadlines.
2: The city of LA has also told Lineage to clear all waste sooner, by Friday, August 14th. If that deadline's not met, LA Mayor Karen Bass says the city could issue a nuisance abatement order and even demolish the warehouse. Bass tells LAS she's pursuing, quote, all available legal and regulatory avenues. South Coast Air Quality Management District has issued its own abatement order. Lineage has maintained it'll meet the city's August 14th deadline. The company estimates the cleanup is 85% done. Kevin Tidmarsh, LAS News.
1: The billionaire tax, or Proposition 40, would levy a one-time 5% tax on California's 200-plus billionaires. Money would be used to mostly make up for cuts to public health care. The California Labor Federation, representing over 1,300 unions, is for the tax. But Guy Maserati, with our sister affiliate KQED in San Francisco, says the California Teachers Association, along with other unions, are not.
3: Their argument is this measure would not provide money for teachers, for housing construction, for public safety, and also get wealthier people to leave the state, which would then be a hit to the income tax that all of these groups do rely on.
1: Voters will weigh in on November 3rd. A wildlife rehab center that's been caring for a bald eagle believed to be Big Bear's famous Jackie says the bird is still in critical condition. Chris Eckstein of the Ojai Raptor Center says Jackie's test from earlier this week doesn't provide a clear diagnosis.
4: This week's contrast CT scan and the bone marrow biopsy have provided our veterinary team with important new information, but we do not yet have the complete picture.
1: The center has been caring for the eagle for almost 3 weeks. Time now is 10:06.
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8: Are you a real know-it-all? Do you annoy your family by shouting the answers while watching Jeopardy? Do you drive people crazy when you start a sentence with,
9: well, actually.
8: Well, guess what? You can go fact yourself! Hi! Hi, everyone! Welcome to Go Fact Yourself, the show where we quiz the smartest people we know and find out why they love what they love. I'm Helen Hong. And now, from the Carl Sagan and Andrian Theater at the Center for Inquiry West in Los Angeles, here's our moderator, J. Keith Van Stratton.
10: Hey, thank you so much. You have a lovely crowd. Hello, Helen. How are you?
8: Hello, J. Keith.
10: Now, Helen, you've been very open about some of your health challenges.
8: That's right.
10: You've announced to people that you had cancer for a while and that as of, I believe, 4 years ago, you've been cancer-free.
8: Yes. Thank you so much. I am a breast cancer survivor, and as such, thank you so much. Yes, I still have to keep on top of my cancer screenings. So I get screened regularly, and I recently had an endoscopy. They give you a drug that's not supposed to quite knock you all the way out. They say it puts you in a twilight state where you're sort of in between wakefulness and sleep. I have never had a better nap in my entire life. I am so well rested. This is delightful.
10: I think that's just a sign of how comfortable as an actor for a long time that you are being on camera. Well, we all wish you continued good health, Helen Hong, everybody. Today on Go Fact Yourself, two guests will compete.

0: need to answer questions about facts they know, facts they may not know, and frankly, facts they should know. Plus, we'll meet actual experts on two very different topics. And finally, we'll declare one of our guests the winner of today's show. Let's get started and meet today's guest. Helen, who do we have playing tonight?
1: He is a comedian, actor, writer, and director whose work with the comedy group Broken Lizard includes their newest movie, Super Troopers 3. And she is an actor, director, producer, and social creator known for leading one of Nickelodeon's longest running live-action series, The Thundermans. It's Jay Chandrasekhar and Kira Kosserin.
0: Jay and Kira.
2: Hello, Jay.
0: Hello, Kira. Kira, you play Phoebe in the Thundermans franchise, which you started when you were 14 years old.
3: Yeah. It's been a good decade and a half.
0: Yeah, nice, nice. What was it like returning to that character as a grown-up and then also to be producing and directing in the reboot?
3: Oh, it's great. I mean, when I was a kid, it was just me, and now it's acting, and that's fun. Now I'm like playing a thing I used to be, which is a trip. Really fun to talk about in therapy.
1: Now, Jay, the original Super Troopers movie was released in 2001. What is it like returning to these characters 25 years after the first movie?
4: Once you shave your head and grow a big bushy mustache, you're right back in it.
1: Because you play law enforcement.
4: I play a highway patrolman in Vermont.
1: Do you hear from actual law enforcement officers?
4: Every state in the country loves the movie except for the guys in Vermont.
0: We'll get to chat with you two more a little bit later, but we did ask each of you to provide us with a few topics outside your field of work that you know and love. Jay, for you, you said it was golf movies, the perfect golf putt, and the history of the Chicago Cubs. Whereas Kira, you said you know and love bodybuilding terminology, pop music girlies of the 2010s, and the 2006 gymnastics movie Stick It.
3: Greatest movie of all time, and I will say that till I die.
0: All right. Later on, we'll ask each of you some in-depth trivia questions about one of those topics. But first, we're going to get your thoughts on something you might know nothing about. It is time to split some hairs with our What's the Difference round. We'll have one question for each of you, each worth up to 2 points. And of course, the other person has a chance to steal. Your topic today, Jerry Springer. First up in Jerry Springer is Jay with Jerry. Jay, your question comes from a listener. Who is it, Helen?
1: I will let them tell you themselves because we have a listener recording. Listeners, if you'd like to submit a suggestion for our What's the Difference round, go to gofactorpod.com and click on Get Involved. Okay, play it.
5: Hi, Jay Keith and funny Helen Hong and today's guest. This is Michael Heiss from Sherman Oaks, California. And my question for What's the Difference is, while both can be the subject of political fights, what is the difference between gerrymandering and redistricting? Thanks for the great facts. Love the show. Take care.
1: Oh, thank you.
0: And he called you funny Helen Hong.
1: He listens to the show.
0: All right. You heard Michael. Jay, what is the difference between gerrymandering and redistricting?
4: Redistricting is based on a census that happens, I believe it's every 10 years generally. Mm-hmm. And they are able to decide based on population how many representatives a locality will get in the House of Representatives. Mm-hmm. Gerrymandering is where politicians cut those districts up into odd shapes to advance their particular political party.
0: All right, we've got Jay's answer. We don't know yet if he's entirely correct. Kira, anything you want to add or change?
3: Unfortunately, that was exactly what I was going to say. gerrymandering is splitting it up into funny shapes and sizes mm-hmm. to try to achieve a particular districting, mm-hmm. to use the other word, and redistricting is based on data, mm-hmm. I believe, from the census polling, yeah.
0: All right, well, it's time to close the polls on this segment. Let's go to Helen Hong at the judges' table for the facts.
1: Here are the facts. Redistricting is a fair division of voters required by law and happens every 10 years. After the constitutionally mandated census takes place, states must redraw their voting district maps to ensure each district has roughly the same number of people. Gerrymandering is the unfair manipulation of those maps that skirts the law and happens whenever politicians in power feel they can get away with it, all in an effort to help their own party win.
0: That's right. Redistricting generally results in maps that follow along natural lines and boundaries, but gerrymandering often results in wildly shaped districts and even districts that are split into two pieces with another district in between. The result is, as the saying goes, politicians choosing their voters instead of the voters choosing their politicians. Helen, how do you choose to score how our guest did?
1: I think Jay got both parts of that correct.
0: Two points. points for Jay. Very nice. All right, up next in Jerry Springer is Kira with Springer. Kira, while both can fight for your order at a Chinese restaurant, what's the difference between a spring roll and an egg roll? A spring roll and an egg roll.
3: Okay, a spring roll actually can mean slightly different things depending on where you're ordering it from. Sometimes you'll get rice paper that is uncooked. Sometimes you will get something fried. I believe the technicality is that a spring roll will get you a rice paper wrap that is not fried, usually with like fresh veg inside it. Mm-hmm. And an egg roll is traditionally deep fried. I believe it's Cantonese specifically. I'm trying to give you as many details as I can.
0: Wow. Yeah.
3: Just in case it edges out. Yeah, egg roll, fry, spring roll, no fry, both very tasty. Can I have? Do you have any? Can I have? If I win?
0: Well, Jay didn't ask for any gerrymander districts when he was doing it, so I don't know if it would be fair to give you that.
3: Can I buy you one, or is that bribery? Is
0: I'll
3: that
0: take
3: gerrymandering?
0: It.
3: What's
0: I'll take
3: the
0: it.
3: Shake? I'm done.
0: All right, we've got Kira's answer. We don't know yet if she's entirely correct. Jay, what do you think?
4: An egg roll is cooked, and a spring roll is uncooked.
0: Cooked versus uncooked. All right. Well, this segment needs to slow its roll. Let's go to Helen Hong at the judge's table for the facts.
1: Here are the facts. A spring roll has a wrapping that is very thin and crispy and is made with just flour and water. And it's usually filled with only vegetables. An egg roll has a wrapping that is thicker and crunchy and includes yeast. And it's usually filled with some meat.
0: That's right. Their origins differ as well. Spring rolls have existed in China for centuries. Egg rolls were invented in the United States.
3: New York. That's why I said Cantonese, because that's where that's usually like New York Chinese food.
0: Oh,
3: right?
0: Yeah. Everybody goes down to Little Canton in New York. Egg rolls were invented in the United States. Please don't leave.
3: This has been fun.
0: Egg rolls were invented in the United States in the 1930s because apparently spring rolls were just too healthy for Americans who needed something with more crunch and meat. By the way, egg rolls do not contain eggs and spring rolls do not contain springs. Helen, how did our guest do?
1: I'm tempted to give Kira you 1 point because you did say vegetables. Yeah.
0: All right, 1 point for Kira. Sometimes we don't need a long explanation from Helen. All right, let's get to know our guests a little bit better. Jay Chandrasekhar, you have directed several episodes of television, including shows like Arrested Development, Community, New Girl, The Goldbergs, and Psych. You've directed and co-written several projects with the Broken Lizard Comedy Troupe, including Club Dread, Beer Fest, Super Troopers, Super Troopers 2, and the latest, Super Troopers 3.
1: Wow.
0: Well, your Super Trooper's character of Thorny is known for, among other things, his incredible mustache. You actually wrote a book about the making of the movies called Mustache Shenanigans. You hosted a podcast called Mustache Tales, and I couldn't help but notice that you do not have a mustache currently.
1: Do you usually have a mustache in real life?
4: If I have a mustache, I get stopped a lot because people want to take pictures of me with a mustache.
1: You're much more recognizable.
4: So I'm kind of hiding when I shave my mustache.
0: Got it. Well, what is the origin story of that particular mustache? Because it is fantastic.
4: I was a big Burt Reynolds fan. Mm. And, you know, he had that incredible mustache his whole career. And then I decided I was going to grow my mustache in a tribute to Burt Reynolds.
1: Holy follicles.
3: Does it have number one billing? Is it number one in the call
0: sheet?
3: Jay's mustache, Jay?
4: I mean, it was attached to me and I was number one.
0: Well, Brian Cox, the great Brian Cox, has been in all of the Super Troopers movies. You're working with someone who has won BAFTAs and Emmys and Oliviers, holds a commander of the most excellent order of the British Empire. But he enjoys being in these silly comedies with you?
4: He always thought his career, that he would be the next Jerry Lewis.
0: Oh, yeah?
4: And then he ended up playing Hannibal Lecter, and he never got to be funny until Wes Anderson put him in Rushmore. And then he had a stroke in Rushmore, like the character did. Mm-hmm. And we were like, okay, maybe he can do this. Yeah. He's very funny. And you're with him in a scene. You're like, oh, that's what a good actor is. And, you know, he'd be out with us late night when we're just kind of messing around. And he'd just be laying in the back seat of a car. And he said, I played King Lear in St. Petersburg, and I'm here with you lot.
0: Well, Kira, you host the podcast In Case It Helps. You have over 40 million fans online. You've appeared on shows like That 90s Show and Good Trouble, plus over 125 episodes as Phoebe in Nickelodeon's Thundermans franchise, for which you won a Kids Choice Award, and you produced and directed the reboot of the show for Paramount+.
3: All true things. Thank you for saying them.
0: Being on a show on Nickelodeon, I would imagine, is different than being on a show anywhere else. Are the interactions with fans different than you would think Jay's might be?
3: It's very special to have kids as fans. They are unabashed in their fandom. They are completely unreserved and often unself-aware and in a very endearing way.
0: Okay.
3: Also, a lot of them think I am a legitimate superhero, and so I do often come up against sort of having to very quickly, in a moment of interaction, gauge a child's sort of age and innocence and sensibilities when they ask something like, does the bunny really talk? Or like, how do you make him fly? And I have to either decide whether to be like, well, a monofilament on a thing in front of a CGI, we key out the green, we shoot a plate, or being like, I can't tell you where Dark Mayhem will show up and fight me here.
1: Oh, wow. Goodness. That's so lovely.
3: Yeah.
1: That's so magical that you do that.
0: Have you, like, have you ever gotten it wrong?
3: Oh, I'm sure.
0: Last thing I want to ask you about, we of course are on a show now that is about facts. You do your own podcast about facts called In Case It Helps.
3: I do.
0: Tell us a little bit about it.
3: I see a big responsibility having the next generation as the people who watch me and follow me, and all I want to do is inspire some amount of intellectual curiosity in those kids and try to teach them that, like, the more you learn about the world, the more you can enjoy the world, and that it's such a huge gift to be able to, like, know stuff. So really the whole thesis of the podcast is just like, hey, let's all be nerds together and be happy and nice to each other.
0: All right. Once again, Jay Chandrasekhar and Kira Kasserin, thanks so much for being here.
3: Jay Keith and Helen Hong.
0: Helen, what is our score going into the break?
1: Jay Chandrasekhar has 2 points and Kira Kasserin has 1 point.
0: But those scores are bound to change as we move on to questions about topics our guests have chosen for themselves. That's all up ahead when we come back on Go Fact Yourself.
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1: Welcome back to Go Fact Yourself with our guests, Jay Chandrasekhar and Kira Kasserin. Once again, here's Jay Keith Van Stratton.
0: Thank you, Helen. Thank you, everybody. All right, Jay, of your many interests, you told us that you know and love golf movies, The Perfect Golf Putt, and the history of the Chicago Cubs. Let's find out a little bit more about each of those. First, tell us why you know and love golf movies.
4: I am a golf addict. Mm-hmm. I play every day, 9 holes.
1: What?
0: Really?
1: Every single day?
4: Every single day. I'll play 110 days in a row. Mm-hmm. I'll take one day off, and I'll play 90 more days.
1: Mm-hmm. Whoa.
3: You good?
4: I'm good.
3: I hope so.
4: I'm good. You better be if you play this much.
3: I hope so.
0: All right, next, tell us why you know and love The Perfect Golf Putt.
4: Putting is like half the game. So, you know, they're dramatic. Putting is, you know, it's the way you win championships is by being a great putter.
0: All right, and finally, tell us why you know and love the history of the Chicago Cubs.
4: I'm from Chicago, the suburbs, and I've always been a Cubs fan. You know, as a child, I learned what being a loser was. The Cubs have been an important part of my life, and then they finally won the World Series in 2016.
0: All right, well, to summarize, you said you know and love golf movies, The Perfect Golf Putt, and the history of the Chicago Cubs. Today we want to quiz you about the history of the Chicago Cubs. Okay. Have you gotten to do any cool Cubs stuff as a grown-up?
4: I've thrown out the first pitch about 7 times, right?
1: What?
0: Oh, wow.
4: In different places. Mm-hmm. When I went to Wrigley last year, I bounced it, and all 40,000 fans booed me.
1: Oh!
4: So I've been laying in bed for a year thinking about that. So I threw a ball out in Milwaukee 2 weeks ago, and I'm like, I'm releasing early, and I threw it over the catcher's head. And everybody laughed.
0: Yeah, it sounds like you got a Goldilocks kind of a situation there. You just got to get it right in between. All right, Jay, well, just ahead, we're going to enlist the help of a bona fide expert in your topic with an expert-level question worth up to 3 points. But before that, to let you show your love, here are 5 trivia questions about your topic, each worth 1 point. If you want it, you're allowed a hint for any 2 of these 5 questions. Now, Kira, do listen closely, because if Jay answers incorrectly, you could steal. By the way, Kira, how much do you know about the history of the Chicago Cubs?
3: A lot more than I did 24 hours ago before finding out that was one of his topics and doing some studying.
0: Oh. Whoa. All right.
1: Oh, my goodness.
0: Someone came to win.
3: I know precisely 3 things.
0: Okay, well, let's see if those come up and if Jay lets you get in. All right, Jay, here's question number 1. For over 70 years, many fans believed the Cubs were cursed, as the team didn't even appear in a World Series after 1945 until 2016. That curse was supposedly placed after the owner of a local tavern was outraged after being asked to leave the stadium with what type of animal he had brought, a word that usually in sports refers to the greatest of all time.
4: Billy Goat.
0: Helen?
1: That is correct.
0: That is correct. Yes, very good. Was that one of the 3 things you knew, Kira?
3: It was one of the 3.
0: Okay. That's right. Fun fact, according to legend, the Billy Goat was brought into Wrigley Field by the owner of the Billy Goat Tavern, and when he was kicked out, he declared, "Them Cubs, they ain't gonna win no more." All right, here's question number 2. Wrigley Field wasn't just known for its strict no-goat policy. It also was known for not having lights until a night game was started on what date in the 1980s? A date that could be written as 4 digits with the same digit for the month, day, and year.
4: August 8th, 1988.
0: Helen?
1: That is correct.
0: That is correct. Very nice. Fun fact, 8-8-88 seemed to be the perfect date for the first official night game. Unfortunately, that game was rained out and was not counted as an official game. That happened the next night on the less poetic 8-9-88. All right, you're 2 for 2. Here is question number 3. Speaking of numbers, for a team that's been around for over 100 years, the Cubs have only retired the uniform numbers of 6 men who played for the team, meaning no other players will ever wear those uniform numbers. But which one of the following numbers has not been retired by the team? Is it 3, 10, 23, 26, or 31?
4: 26.
0: Helen, is it 26?
1: It is not 26.
0: Kira with a chance to steal.
3: This is not one of the 3 things I know. I will say that they have not retired 10.
0: Helen?
1: That is not correct.
0: No, I'm terribly sorry. Audience, anybody know?
11: 3.
0: 3 is correct, ooh. Yes. Number 3 is currently worn by Alex Bregman. Number 10 was retired for Ron Santo. Number 14 for Mr. Cub, Ernie Banks. Number 23 for my favorite player, Ryan Sandberg. Number 26 for Billy Williams. Number 31 for Greg Maddux and Ferguson Jenkins. Greg Maddux, by the way, appeared on episode 112 of Go Fact Yourself.
1: Huh.
0: All right, no point for either of you there. Let's see if we can bounce back with question 4, Jay. You do have your hints available. Jay, the Cubs have had over 60 managers in their history. Kira, name them. No, I'm not kidding.
3: John, Alex, Peter, Garrett. Donnie, Chris,
1: you did do your homework.
0: Wow. The Cubs have had over 60 managers in their history, and in 1961, they had at least 4 different men heading the team, not because anyone got fired, but instead because ownership decided to experiment by rotating managing duties every few weeks. What was this rotating system called?
4: I'd like a hint, please.
0: Helen, how about that first hint?
1: It was more advanced than the high school of coaches, but not quite as advanced as the graduate school of coaches.
4: The College of Coaches?
0: Helen?
1: That is correct.
0: That is correct. Very nice use of the hint.
4: You guys are really nice on the show.
0: Yeah, we tried to be. Fun fact, the College of Coaches experiment led to the Cubs' record of 64 wins and 90 losses in 1961. But they did it again in 1962, and things really changed. They lost 103 games that season. It's the Cubs' way of Cubs' way of playing
4: this
0: baseball.
4: This is the childhood of losing that I went through.
0: Exactly.
4: Because of these harebrained schemes.
0: Yep.
3: I appreciate the amount of time that they continued to try after they probably could have been like, I don't think this is working. But they were like, no, let's stick with it and just be sure it's bad.
0: Yeah, it's like a lot of those documentaries I watch about murderers, and it's like, I can fix him. Yeah, similar. All right, Jay, here's question 5. You do still have a hint available. The most memorable double play combination for me was the Cubs' Dunston to Sandberg to Grace of the 1980s and 90s. But according to the Library of Congress, the most memorable double play combination in the history of baseball involved Cubs from much earlier, those immortalized in a poem from 1910, Tinker to Evers to Chance. What are any 2 of the first names of these famous and poetic Cubs?
4: I need a hint.
0: Helen, how about that second hint?
1: 2 of them began with the same letter as Jay Keith's first name.
4: I'm going to go with Joe and John.
0: Helen?
1: That is not quite correct.
0: Not entirely correct. Kira, the chance to steal.
3: Not quite correct, you say. Joseph and Johnny?
0: Ellen?
1: Also not quite correct.
0: But between the two of you, we have Joe Tinker, Johnny Evers, and Frank Chance. Helen, you want to give a half a point to each?
1: Yes.
0: Half a point to each one. Very nice. A collaborative effort. Fun fact, Tinker, Evers, and Chance were inducted simultaneously into Baseball's Hall of Fame, and that poem about them by Franklin Pierce Adams is titled Baseball's Sad Lexicon and includes the memorable line, "Ruthless pricking our gonfalon bubble."
1: Excuse you. Are we allowed to say that on public radio?
0: Gonfalon? We'll see if it gets beeped. All right, Jay, you did quite well in that round, but now here's your expert level question that requires multiple answers. It is time for your cluster fact. We'll be bringing on an expert to discuss your response. Jay, the Cubs' run to finally being World Series champions in 2016 was due in no small part to their pitching staff. That staff included one of the most trusted members of their bullpen, Trevor Cahill. In 2016, Cahill had a rather unusual season, postseason, and nickname. For up to 3 points, although mostly used as a crucial multi-inning reliever, how many games did Trevor Cahill start in the regular season? We'll give that to you within three. Next, how many innings did Cahill pitch in the postseason? We'll give that to you within 10. And what was Cahill's nickname, which he shared with a flying reptile, often mistakenly called a type of dinosaur?
4: Trevor Cahill started 0 games during the season.
0: Okay.
4: How many innings in the postseason? Okay, so I would say that would have to be 8.
0: 8, okay. And we're looking for his nickname, which he shared with a flying reptile that is often mistakenly called a type of dinosaur.
4: His nickname was Pterodactyl.
0: All right. Well, Helen is taking note of those answers. We have an expert on hand who can tell us for sure. Helen, who do we have tonight?
1: Joining us tonight from Scottsdale, Arizona, is an all-star pitcher whose long major league career includes a World Series ring from the 2016 Chicago Cubs. It's Trevor Cahill.
0: Hello, Trevor Cahill.
1: Hello.
4: That's awesome.
0: Yeah, it is pretty awesome. It's a real baseball player. Hi, Trevor Cahill.
4: That's awesome.
11: Hi, how are you?
0: Great. Well, Trevor, my goodness, you are an Olympic medalist with the USA baseball team. You spent 13 years in Major League Baseball with several teams, including an all-star selection the year that you won 18 games with an ERA under 3. You had back-to-back seasons with 200-plus innings pitched. And, of course, you were a crucial multi-inning bridge in the bullpen for the 2016 World Series champion Chicago Cubs. How about that?
11: Yep.
0: Pretty great. We are very happy to have you join us, but you were happy to join us because you told us you are a big fan of Jay.
11: Yes, huge fan.
4: Hi, Trevor. How are you, buddy?
11: Thanks for having me.
0: Well, let's talk about your baseball career. You made your major league debut at age 21. You came up as a starting pitcher, were an all-star. You even got Cy Young votes. Tell us about your journey to becoming a Chicago Cub because you didn't start on that team.
11: So the year before, it was in 15, I got traded the last day of spring training from the Diamondbacks to the Braves. Did terrible as a starter, got released. Dodgers, minor leagues, got released. Went to the Cubs. They're like, let's try to make you a reliever. And I just took off, got to pitch in the playoffs, and it was great. And then that offseason, they wanted me back. And it was just like, I want to go back to the Cubs. Like, I loved it. It was Jay, you've been to Wrigley. There's nothing like it.
4: Yeah, it's fantastic.
11: And, you know, most of my career was in Oakland or Arizona, and playing in Wrigley, it's like the big leagues. And I went back as a reliever, and we won.
0: Indeed you did, yeah. Oh, we talked earlier about the curse, the supposed curse that the Cubs had. Is that something that players were aware of or thought about?
11: It wasn't the curse. It was just like, it's been a long time. It was like the Red Sox Yankees when I was a lot younger. Same thing, the Red Sox hadn't won a long time. So we knew it was on, there was a lot at stake, but the game 7 before the game, it was pretty loose.
0: But of course, the team did end up winning. You were there. Can you describe what that moment was like when that final out came and the Cubs had won the World Series?
11: It doesn't hit you until like you watch videos or whatever. And then you're like, it's just like if you won the game when you're, you know, 12 years old in Little League and you won, you know, your tournament, it's the same excitement. It's just you're an adult. So it's, I don't know, it's like a childish, huge excitement. And like I went from, I thought we were going to win to I was pissed off of the world because I thought we were going to lose to, you know, we're going to win again because we scored a bunch of runs. And then it got kind of close at the end there. And then, yeah, you just run to the field and you're just like, I cannot wait to just burn my eyes with some champagne.
0: Well, you've now been retired for a little while. How is it that you're spending your retirement? Because you're still a young man.
11: So I retired in 22. Mm-hmm. I retired because I was in pain. And then I had realized I needed surgery. So I had hip surgery 23, knee surgery 24. was actually in Gastonia and Independent Bowl last year. Mm-hmm. And then I was like, I'm done. So now I'm going back to school, actually.
0: Oh, very cool. What is it you're going to study?
11: Psychology. I want to be a therapist.
2: Wow. Wow.
1: So much better than being a cop from Vermont.
11: If you've seen Super Troopers, like, that seems like the best job ever.
0: That does seem good. Well, maybe Jay will write a therapy movie as well. All right, well, let's get to the reason we brought you here as far as our game is concerned. You heard the question that we asked of Jay. First, we wanted to know, for someone named Trevor Cahill, although it was mostly used in multi-inning relief, how many games did Cahill start in the regular season in 2016? Helen, what did Jay say?
1: Jay said zero.
0: And Trevor?
11: One.
0: It was one, but that is within three, so that's a point for Jay. Very nice.
4: Why did they have you start a game?
11: I was the long inning reliever, and we had a doubleheader.
4: So oh, got just, it.
0: There you go. So spot start, I think
11: like,
0: they call
11: you
0: it.
11: You just throw five innings, get an RBI, no big deal.
0: Yeah. All right, that's a point for Jay. Next, we want to know, how many innings did Trevor Cahill pitch in the 2016 postseason within 10? Helen, what did Jay say?
1: Jay said eight.
0: And Trevor?
11: I pitched zero innings.
0: Zero innings.
4: In the entire postseason?
11: Yes. I was just drinking rally beers.
0: That's right. You have a good sense of humor about it. But despite your contributions during the regular season, you were not on the postseason roster, but you still got to travel with the team and be there in the dugout for all the games.
11: Yes, I was the team mascot.
0: Very good. You said eight, and that's that he said zero. 10? That's within 10. That's a point for Jay. Very nice.
11: Yeah.
0: And finally, wanted to know, what was Trevor Cahill's nickname, which he shared with a flying reptile? Helen, what did Jay say?
1: Jay said pterodactyl.
0: And Trevor?
11: Yes, it's pterodactyl.
0: Pterodactyl. Perfect cluster for Jay. Very nice. Can you briefly tell us how you got the nickname pterodactyl or dactyl?
11: I think it was on my 21st birthday, and Russ Springer, who is like 42 years old, like 18-year vet, first big league camp, and he's like, you got 5 seconds to think of a nickname. Go. And I said, pterodactyl. Because I just watched, I was a huge Joe Dirt fan, and he's like, we're like a pterodactyl. So I just said pterodactyl, and then like, a month later, the manager's like, hey, Dactyl. Everybody was just calling me Dactyl. And
0: there you go.
1: Jay, while we have Trevor here, is there anything you want to ask or say?
4: Well, I just want to say thank you for making me not a perennial life loser. It meant so much to me when you guys won that. I'll never, ever forget it. And I really appreciate it.
11: Yeah, no, it was awesome to be part of. Like I said, I went back there because I was like, this is, I mean, Chicago, it's, I love the city, and I hate big cities, and I love Chicago.
0: Well, it was wonderful having you here today. Thank you so much for joining us. World Series champion, Trevor Cahill. Thank you so much, Trevor.
11: Thanks, guys. Thanks so much.
0: Helen, what is our score at the end of that round?
1: At the end of that round, Jay Chandrasekhar has 8.5 points, and Kira Kosterin has 1.5, with a round of questions for Kira coming up.
0: That's right. We're going to talk with Kira about a topic she knows about. Plus, later, Jay and Kira will go head-to-head in our Fast Facts round, all to find a winner on Go Fact Yourself.
12: Live from LAist 89.3, I'm Josie Huang. The inaugural LA Jazz Festival that was supposed to get underway this weekend and be LA's answer to the Jazz Fest in New Orleans was abruptly canceled. The two-week event had promised headliners like Janelle Monáe and John Legend. That's left other musicians on the bill with nowhere to perform and vendors counting their losses. Cheryl Williams of Auntie C's Catering, who was planning to work at one of the venues in Leimert Park this weekend, spoke with our media partner CBS LA.
13: Anything I sell today and the rest of the weekend is not going to cover the cost of everything that I had to spend.
12: Organizers told LAist that unanticipated costs associated with permitting led to the cancellation. They said all ticket holders will be refunded within 30 days and that they plan to launch the festival next year. Time now is 10:38.
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1: Welcome back to Go Fact Yourself with our guests, Jay Chandrasekhar and Kira Kosserin. Once again, here's Jakey Van Stratton.
0: Thank you so much. Thanks, everybody. All right, Kira, of your many interests, you told us that you know and love bodybuilding terminology, pop music girlies of the 2010s, and the 2006 gymnastics movie Stick It. Let's find out a little bit more about each of those. First, tell us why you know and love bodybuilding terminology.
3: I will. I was an athlete as a kid. I was a competitive gymnast. Oh, I was a ballerina for many years. Like, bodybuilding's just like a crazy world that I've gotten kind of obsessed with watching. I haven't competed yet, but I do kind of follow the general, like, I do the bulks, I do the cuts, like, I
0: there's use, that terminology.
3: Yeah, I use the science and yeah.
0: All right, next, tell us why you know and love pop music girlies of the 2010s.
3: The 2010s were like a big renaissance of sort of the ex-Disney Nickelodeon child star becoming the pop star of the era, and that was the path I saw for myself, and so I also kind of treated it like research, and also just like, I think was very like culturally aware of the music on the radio in the 2010s, and there were a lot of really awesome female pop stars of those years. The early stages of Ariana Grande, like Lorde, Taylor Swift, obviously. Yeah.
0: All right, and then finally tell us why you know and love the 2006 gymnastics movie, Stick It.
3: Because you told me to pick a movie. Sorry to lift the curtain.
0: I believe I suggested that you might want to pick a movie to have something in pop culture.
3: I respect your opinions.
0: Thank you. Well, you did not just pick this movie randomly,
3: no,
0: I believe.
3: No. So, like I said, I was a childhood competitive gymnast, and the year that Stick It came out, it was our Bible. We spoke in my gym in Stick It quotes. It's just so wonderful. It's like a music video. It's the cinematography is amazing. They have Nasty Liukin's iconic bar routine that I do in my head every night before I fall asleep. It's such a fun movie.
17: Do you really like it?
3: Yes.
0: Well, I'm so sorry I made you choose it.
3: You know what? Thank you for reminding me my passion for
0: this
3: movie.
0: That's what we were looking for.
3: Because, no, genuinely, like, it does make me really happy.
0: All right, well, to summarize, you told us that you know and love bodybuilding terminology, pop music girlies of the 2010s, and the 2006 gymnastics movie Stick It. Today we want to quiz you about the movie Stick It.
1: I mean, after that, like, love fest that you gave it,
0: Holy moly.
1: Like, we can't not do Stick It.
0: Yeah.
1: How old were you when you first saw it?
3: 9 years old, level six competitive gymnast in South Florida.
0: And when was the last time you saw it?
3: This morning on the elliptical.
0: Now, for those who are unfortunately not familiar with the movie, can you give us just a quick explainer of the movie Stick It?
4: I'm one of those people.
0: Yeah.
3: After an ex-gymnast leaves the sport because of a big controversy in her family life and sport life, she becomes a delinquent, and she, instead of having to go into actual correctional facility care, she gets sent back to the world of competitive gymnastics to turn herself around. And the movie is a time capsule of 2006 pop punk teenagehood. Mm-hmm. The title is a pun on sticking it, which is when you land a skill in gymnastics with no wobbles or feet movement, but also like sticking it to the man, sticking it to the judges. It's also sort of a condemnation of the things that were wrong with competitive gymnastics, scoring and judge systems in that era that I grew up loving gymnastics.
0: Wonderful. You mentioned that you would quote lines. Is there a favorite line that comes to mind?
3: Oh, so many. It's not called gymnastics.
0: All right. Well, just ahead, we're going to enlist the help of a bona fide expert in your topic with a question worth up to 3 points. But before that, as if you need to show your love even more, here are five trivia questions about your topic, each worth 1 point. If you want it, you're allowed a hint for any two of these five questions. Now, Jay, listen closely, because if Kira answers incorrectly, you could steal. By the way, Jay, how much do you know about the movie Stick It?
4: Well, less than not much.
0: All right. Here is question number one. Kira, for our listeners who haven't seen this movie, they have definitely seen some of the people in it, especially the actor whose picture is not on the movie's poster, but whose name is above the title. Who is this actor known for playing the dude in The Big Lebowski and later for winning an Academy Award for Crazy Heart?
3: He's Jeff Bridges, and in my mind, he's the guy who played the guy in Stick It.
0: Helen?
1: That is correct.
0: That is correct, yes. Oh, that guy.
3: Unironically, it is the first thing I ever saw Jeff Bridges in. And that's just what I thought he was known for. And then later I realized he was like the biggest movie star. And I thought that
0: there
3: was
0: you
3: funny.
0: Go.
1: Move over, Big Lebowski.
3: Yeah, and then I was like, why did he do this movie? Spoiler alert, it's because it's amazing.
0: Yeah. Fun fact, in addition to the actors playing gymnasts, there are several real elite gymnasts who appear in the film as themselves, including Carly Patterson, who won a gold medal 2 years before Stick It was released, and Nastya Liukin, who won 2 years after Stick It. Both of those won gold medals representing the United States of America.
17: USA! USA!
0: Oh.
1: No.
0: One day we'll be able to do that unironically. Here is question number two. A major plot point comes during the gymnastics championship when rival gymnasts come together to disqualify themselves in order to protest the unfair judges. What is the term that's used for when a competitor does something that withdraws them from a competition, a term repeated often in this part of the movie?
3: It's called scratching.
0: Helen?
1: That is correct.
0: That is correct. Very nice. Fun fact, scratching is actually quite common in elite competition. Simone Biles famously did it in the 2020 Olympics when she got the twisties, but usually scratches are just messages given to judges by a coach. In the movie, however, the gymnasts employ various entertaining methods, such as showing off their bra straps.
3: It's true.
0: All right, you're two for two. Here is question number three. Earlier in the film, before committing to competing again, our protagonist Haley watches her fellow gymnasts train, and one of their coaches, in a Russian accent, has a little song to help them remember what to do on the balance beam with their pretty feet. For the point, will you please sing that song?
3: Pretty feet, point them hard and win the meet. And then they get in a fight and she says, I said pointy feet, not pointy words. Pointy words are mouth turds.
0: Helen?
1: That is correct.
0: That is correct. Very nice. Fun fact, you can watch a clip of this on YouTube, but I should warn you, the first result when I searched for it was from what appears to be a foot fetish account called Feetography. Feetography has over 300 videos of actors' feet in various movies and TV shows, and weirdly, all of them are women.
3: Yeah, unfortunately, I'm incredibly familiar with that corner of the
0: internet. Are you really?
3: Okay. Having been a woman in the industry for 15 years, oh yeah.
1: If I'm not on it, I'm going to riot, because I have great feet.
0: Yeah. You are three for three. Here is question number four. In addition to the Pretty Feet song, there's a lot of other great music in Stick It. But which one of the following iconic early 2000s artists is not featured on the soundtrack? Is it Blink-182, Fall Out Boy, Nas, Missy Elliott, or Perry Como?
3: Blink-182 is 100% on there. Super okay. Iconic. Missy Elliott opens the movie. Super iconic. Pretty sure Fall Out Boy is in there.
0: Okay.
3: So I think it's Nas or Perry Como.
0: Mm-hmm.
3: I'll take the hint.
0: Helen, how about that hint?
1: Perry Como is on the Stick It soundtrack.
3: Okay, so Nas.
0: Helen?
1: That is correct.
0: That is correct. Very nice. Fun fact, one of Fall Out Boy's songs in the movie is called Our Lawyers Made Us Change the Name of This Song So We Wouldn't Get Sued.
3: That's true.
0: Missy Elliott's track, We Run This, plays over the end credits, and her official music video for the song features clips from the film.
3: Yep.
0: All right, well, you have a chance to go 5 for 5 if you can get this question correct. You do still have a hint available.
3: Okay.
0: Kira, Stick It, obviously, as you mentioned, refers to the goal of the final landing in a gymnastics routine. But there's another sticky aspect of gymnastics that we see in the movie. What brand of sticky spray do we see the ladies of Stick It apply to their bodies to help keep their leotards in place?
3: It's called Tough Skin.
0: Helen?
1: That is correct.
0: Kira Kasarin is 5 for 5.
1: Wow, you didn't even need the hint.
0: We thought that was going to be the toughest one, and you got it right away. Wow. Fun fact, elite gymnasts use products like Tough Skin because they can be penalized for adjusting their leotards during a routine, even if they have a wedgie. Tough Skin Safety Sheet advises to apply to skin prior to taping and also warns, avoid direct contact with skin. So, good luck, gymnasts. Figure that out on your own. All right, Kira, you obviously did very well in that round, but now here is your expert level question that requires multiple responses. It is time for your cluster fact. We'll be bringing on an expert to discuss your response. Kira, the trailer for Stick It does a good job of selling the movie, promoting the writer-director's pedigree, showing a key line from a main rival, and of course, letting us know when the film hits theaters. For up to 3 points, in what season of the year 2006 are we told that the movie will come out? Next, what other young women competing movie does the trailer tell us that writer-director Jessica Bendinger also wrote? And what iconic pun do we get to hear from Joanne, played by Vanessa Lenges, where she accurately says what gymnastics is not called.
3: Okay. Well, I'm going to work backwards.
0: Okay.
3: It's not called gymnastics.
0: Okay.
3: Number two, Jessica Bendinger also did Bring It On.
0: Okay.
3: I'm going to make a guess and say summer. Feels like a summer movie.
0: All right. Well, Helen is taking note of those answers. We have an expert on hand who can tell us for sure. In fact, we have two. Helen, who do we have tonight?
1: Joining us tonight are two people whose careers include writing and directing Stick It and playing the role of Joanne. It's Jessica Bendinger and Vanessa Lenges.
0: Jessica and Vanessa are right behind you, coming in to say hello to Kira.
18: Oh my God, Kira, are you low-key freaking out?
3: What? Me? No. No, genuinely, I have been an actor for a very long time. I don't get starstruck. This is about as close as I have ever been. This is awesome.
0: Hello, Jessica, and hello, Vanessa. Thank you for joining us. It's wonderful to have you. Well, Vanessa, you have appeared in movies and hundreds of episodes of television, including recurring and regular roles on shows including American Dreams, True Lies, Turner and Hooch, Hawthorne, and Glee, for which you were nominated for a Screen Actors Guild Award. Jessica, you've written for TV like Sex and the City and movies including Bring It On, Aquamarine, films and sequels that have grossed over $500 million worldwide. And of course, both of you helped make what apparently is Kira's favorite thing in the world, Stick It. Well, Jessica, I'll start with you. How was it that you came to write the screenplay and end up directing the film?
18: Well, I was obsessed with gymnastics as a kid. Uh-huh. After Bring It On, I had the opportunity to write and direct the film, and I went back to my true love before cheerleading, which was really gymnastics.
0: And we talked about the music that's in the film. It's something that Kira's a big fan of. And the music actually influenced how you wrote the film as well.
18: Yeah. Well, my first job writing was for Spin Magazine, and I covered hip-hop in New York. And so I was a big hip-hop head, believe it or not.
3: It's one of the things that stood out to me on rewatch is that like all of the spotting, the score fits so well into the soundtrack.
18: Thank you. I directed music videos. So I did a Queen Latifah video. So music videos were a big influence.
3: The like iconic balance beam handstand, tear falling. I was like, what is this piece of music? Oh, it's the score. Like, of course.
0: Vanessa, tell us where you were in your life and career when Stick It came along.
19: I had just worked on American Dreams for 3 years.
1: Had you done any gymnastics or anything like that?
19: The first set of auditions were all acting only. And then if you passed the first gate, they were going to have a few athletic tests for you to see. And so in that 2 week period, I went every day to the local gymnasium and begged someone to teach me as much gymnastics as I could learn in 2 weeks.
0: Mm. Have either of you met people at this level of passion for the film?
3: It exists. Not that people don't love it, but okay, bye.
18: It was the number one per screen average opening weekend. It was number one on iTunes 8 straight weeks when it came out. So no, it's a pretty... Sorry.
0: No, sorry.
18: It's pretty well known.
19: I want to say that I've never heard anyone describe it as well and as eloquently as you did. You crushed the explanation and the vision and energy behind it because it was revolutionary. It did change the world of gymnastics. It is a voice of a generation and a voice for women and all of that stuff. And you really saw that and felt that and communicated that to the audience. So I want to say that maybe you're not the biggest fan, but you are the biggest fan.
3: As someone who makes a lot of content that is ostensibly aimed at children, but we put a lot of time and care into the little bits of storytelling, I think I have an extra respect for that behind the scenes because I know what it feels like to like pour your heart into something. And then, you know, sometimes people go, oh, it's a gymnastics movie for kids. Like, no, you're actually missing the point here. It's actually the greatest thing ever made. Okay.
0: Well, here we are 20 years later talking about this movie, but you all are still working on other things. Jessica, you've got another project again in the world of women's sports.
18: Yeah, I'm writing a pilot about women's basketball for Skydance. And hopefully it's as good as Stick It.
0: And Vanessa, you've got a Hallmark Christmas movie coming out.
19: That's right. I think they just announced it's going to come out July 18th.
0: Which is an unusual time of year for a Christmas movie.
19: Yes. I am the star of Christmas in July on Hallmark. I think is my third Christmas in July movie for them. This movie I filmed while I was 2 months pregnant in Northern Ontario, Canada. I have never been to a place so cold in my entire life. So it is ironic that it is coming out in July.
0: Well, we'll look forward to that.
19: You will see real snow, real ice, and real...
0: real growth. Vanessa being cold.
19: Yes.
0: All right. Well, let's get to the reason we brought you two here as far as our game is concerned. You heard the questions we asked of Kira. First, we wanted to know, in the trailer for the movie Stick It, in what season of the year 2006 are we told that the movie will come out? Helen, what did Kira say?
1: Kira said summer.
0: And?
18: Spring.
3: I've won so many things in the last 10 minutes. I don't need to win the game anymore.
0: Yes, I'm sorry, no point there. It was spring. But next, we wanted to know, what other young women competing movie does the trailer tell us that writer-director Jessica Bendinger also wrote? Helen, what did Kira say?
1: Kira said, bring it on.
0: And Jessica?
18: Correct.
0: Correct, she brought it on.
4: I've seen that movie around 8 or 9 times.
18: Oh, nice. You owe me money.
1: I love that movie so much. Thank you so much for making it.
19: Thank you.
0: All right, and then finally we wanted to know, what iconic pun do we get to hear from Joanne, played by Vanessa Lenges, where she accurately says what gymnastics is not called? Helen, what did Kira say?
1: Kira said, it's not called gymnastics.
0: And Vanessa, can you give us the line?
19: It's not called gymnastics.
0: That's exactly right. Very nice for the point.
1: Kira, while we have these wonderful powerhouses here, is there anything you want to ask or say that you haven't yet?
3: I fear that if I did, we could be here for an hour. I've taken enough of your time already, This has been really, really cool. It's so fun. You know how it is. You get so jaded in this industry. I've been doing this a long time, and it's really fun to be reminded of like why I got into it in the first place when you get to like reignite a passion for something in your childhood. This has just been the coolest thing ever. So thank you guys for coming.
0: Oh, that's wonderful. It has been the coolest thing ever to have you both here. Jessica, if people want to find out what you're up to, where can they do that?
18: JessicaBendinger.com.
0: And Vanessa?
19: I recently decided that I am going to offer Oracle card readings. I've been doing it for over 10 years now, just for friends and my loved ones. You can find me on Instagram at Little Lenges, LENGIES is how you spell my last name. The little is obvious.
0: All right. Well, we're so happy that we found you here today. Jessica Bendinger and Vanessa Lenges, thank you so much for being here, ladies. All right, Helen, what is our score as we head into the final round?
1: Jay Keith, guess what? It's a tie.
0: Whoa.
1: Jay Chandrasekhar has 8.5 points and Kira Kosterin has 8.5 points.
0: Well, now it comes down to our final round we call Fast Facts. I'll read 10 statements and each contestant will answer with true or false. Here we begin. Jay, you can file for a trademark with the U.S. Patent and Trademark Office.
4: True.
1: Correct.
0: Kira, you can trademark a logo.
1: True. Correct.
0: Jay, you can trademark a smell.
4: False.
1: Incorrect.
0: You really can. Kira, you can trademark a name.
1: True. Correct.
0: Jay, Cubs pitcher Trevor Cahill trademarked his name.
4: False.
1: Correct.
0: Not as far as we could tell. Kira, Taylor Swift trademarked her name.
1: True. Correct.
0: Jay, Meryl Streep trademarked her name.
4: False.
1: Incorrect.
0: No, she really did. Kira, Billy Joel trademarked his name.
1: True. Correct.
0: Jay, Billy Joel also trademarked the phrase piano man.
4: True.
1: Correct.
0: Kira, Billy Joel's trademark of piano man is active.
1: False. Correct.
0: Jay, and that's why Meryl Streep can now call herself piano man.
4: True.
1: Correct.
0: All right, let's give Jay and Kira a nice hand as Helen tabulates the final score. Helen, are you ready to announce the winner on today's program?
1: I am at the end of the game. Jay Chandrasekhar has 11.5 points and Kira Kosterin has 13.5 points.
0: A very high scoring game, but congratulations, Kira Kosterin. You are the Facting Champion on Go Fact Yourself. Kira, what will you do with your championship?
3: Spend it all in one place.
0: All right, I'd like to watch that. All right, we're going to wrap up by giving everyone on the panel a chance to mention or promote anything of theirs they might like. Jay, what is that for you?
4: Super Troopers 3 is coming out on August 7th, wide theatrically. We're attempting to bring back the R-rated American theatrical comedy.
0: Yeah. Look for Super Troopers 3.
4: It's good old-fashioned R-rated American fun. And then I have a stand-up special coming out on August 20th, which is on Veeps.com and Amazon and all those places.
0: Excellent. We're happy that you were here now. Jay Chandrasekhar, everybody. Kira Kosterin, where can people find you?
3: All over the internet, at Kira Kosterin on Instagram and TikTok and all of the places. Clash of the Thundermans is streaming September 3rd on Paramount Plus. We're trying to bring back the art of the good old-fashioned PG American streaming multicam sitcom movie.
0: Yes.
3: Really time to have a comeback on
0: Absolutely.
3: That.
0: Absolutely.
3: Keep a lookout. Hope you like it. If you don't tell me.
0: Well, I'll tell you that we liked having you here. Kira Kosterin, everybody. Thank you so much. Ladies and gentlemen, you are so lucky because my hosting partner is Helen Hong.
1: You can find out where I'm doing shows near you at my socials at Funny Helen Hong. That's Funny Helen Hong. Take that, Helen Hong.
0: We'll take this one. She's our Funny Helen Hong. And me, you can find me on the socials all at jkeith.net, all spelled out. 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That just leaves me to thank Jay Chandrasekhar, Kira Kossarin, Trevor Cahill, Jessica Bendinger, Vanessa Lengies, everyone here at the Center for Inquiry West, and thank you for listening and supporting our show at MaximumFun.org. I'm Jay Keith Van Stratton. Good night.
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1: 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Special thanks to Aisha Monique and Shelby Kimlick of Searchlight Pictures. I've been Helen Hong!
0: Let's go learn about Chicago Cubs history!
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12: 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A heat advisory just took effect this hour across much of the LA region, including the San Fernando and San Gabriel Valleys, the Santa Monica Mountains, and downtown LA. Be aware that temperatures could hit the 90s where you are and even tip over to 100 degrees. The advisory lasts until tomorrow night at 8. Right now it's 81 degrees in downtown LA, 80 in Santa Ana, 78 in Malibu. It's 11 o'clock.
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20: 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I'm Alzo Slade.
21: And I'm Peter Sagal. America has seen its share of defeats on the world stage recently, with fraying alliances, wars going sideways. But we can be proud that we have successfully launched one of our restaurants in a country where no one asked for it. We'll ask who is eating whose lunch, plus the legendary Sally Field, who's co-starred with Tom Hanks and Daniel Day-Lewis, tells us about working with an invertebrate, and Alzo Slade reveals he doesn't really care if today's show crashes and burns.
20: I think it will be a beautiful crater.
21: We'll ask what's really making an impact on our quiz coming up right after this hour's news.
22: Live from NPR News in Washington, I'm Linda Kenyon. Senate Republicans have okayed the controversial nomination of Acting Attorney General Todd Blanche, who was appointed to fill the post left vacant by Pam Bondi's departure in April. NPR's Scott Newman has more.
23: President Trump's former attorney was confirmed in a 50-49 vote, with Republicans Lisa Murkowski of Alaska and Susan Collins of Maine voting against him. With ailing Senator Mitch McConnell absent, Blanche's fate rested on getting a last-moment yes vote from Senator Bill Cassidy. Cassidy, who lost his primary to a Trump-backed challenger, was concerned that as acting AG, Blanche exempted the president from IRS audits and that he'd used the power of the Department of Justice to go after Trump's political enemies. But earlier this week, the Louisiana Republican said he would vote for Blanche, all but assuring his nomination. Scott Newman, NPR News, Washington.
22: Immigrant detention is approaching record highs in numbers not seen since January of this year. And private prison companies, including Geo Group and Core Civic, that work with ICE, are reaping large profits. NPR immigration correspondent Vanessa Romo says they're not the only ones making money.
24: They start at the top of ICE. The acting director, David Ventrella, is a former executive at Geo Group. But in a recent letter, he told lawmakers that he's divested his Geo Group stock. Then there's Trump's border czar, Tom Homan, who was also a paid consultant for Geo Group before joining the government. And former Attorney General Pam Bondi also lobbied for Geo Group before she was appointed.
22: NPR's Vanessa Romo adds President Trump also has financial ties to both Geo Group and CoreCivic in trades supervised by his brokers. Total revenues for Geo Group alone were up 15% to more than $730 million over the same period last year. Tens of millions of Americans are under heat alerts today. As NPR's Amy Held reports, a new survey finds a growing share of Americans say extreme heat is changing how they live.
2: 90% of people say extreme heat has had at least some impact on their lives, up from 83% 2 years ago. The AP NORC survey finds a growing share of Americans say it's affecting their energy bills, outdoor activities, their sleep. One thing that's dropped, the percentage of Americans who say climate change is happening, 2/3, down from 3/4 2 years ago. Human-caused climate change is making intense heat waves more likely. Then there's the naturally occurring El Niño climate pattern, forecast to intensify in the coming months, making a

0: Evacuation orders have been lifted, but evacuation warnings still in effect for several areas. The fire is holding at a little over 1,000 acres, 30% contained. The fire started yesterday afternoon around 3 and led to the 5 being shut down for a couple hours last night. In Glendale, 8 children were taken to the hospital with minor injuries yesterday after a car crashed into a preschool. Police told our media partner CBS LA a 79-year-old woman was believed to be making a U-turn into the school's parking lot and hit a parked car before crashing into a classroom she was detained after. CBS LA reports that a summer camp was in session at the time of the crash that was reported at around 2 p.m. The public can soon weigh in on OC Transit's plan to protect a troubled coastal rail for the next 30 years. Destiny Torres has more.
1: The iconic 7-mile stretch of rail runs from South Orange County to the San Diego County line. Coastal erosion and landslides have forced it to close several times since 2021. The agency has unveiled 8 concepts that protect the bluffside, beach, and rail. An in-person meeting is scheduled at the San Clemente City Hall on August 10th, and another virtual meeting will be held on Zoom on August 11th. The agency will present a final draft to the board in the fall after receiving this feedback. Destiny Torres, LAist News.
0: And it's on LAist 89.3. 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
3: This is Larry Mantle with news of our next Film Week screening. 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Tom Cruise and Jamie Foxx match wits in a violent drive through late-night L.A. 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
5: From NPR and WBEZ Chicago, this is Wait, Wait, Don't Tell Me, the NPR News Quiz. I'm your judge and scorekeeper, classically trained by Judge Judy herself. I'm Alzo Slade, and here's your host at the Studebaker Theater at the Fine Arts Building in Chicago, Illinois, Peter Sagal.
6: Thank you, Alzo. Oh, thank you, everybody. Wow. Wow. Thank you. Yes, it is exciting. We have a great show for you today. Later on, we are going to be joined by the legendary actor Sally Field. Yes. Herself. She was just nominated for an Emmy for her role in Remarkably Bright Creatures on Netflix. We have some fans. Okay. This is a movie where she co-stars with an octopus. Sadly, the Emmys snubbed the octopus. We promise to recognize your work, so pick up your phone and give us a call. The number is 1-888-WAIT-WAIT. That's 1-888-924-8924. Let's welcome our first listener contestant. Hi, you're on Wait, Wait, Don't Tell Me.
7: Hi, I'm Quincy from Dallas, Texas, but currently living in Austin, Texas.
6: Okay. So you're Quincy, you're from Dallas, but you're temporarily located in Austin. What made you do that?
7: I'm a student at the University of Texas.
6: Oh, great, yes. Yeah. And what are you studying, may I ask?
7: I'm doing aerospace engineering.
6: Are you?
8: She's going to have a job.
6: Are you, he said, in a way meant to subtly foreshadow some of the questions we have for you. Well, welcome to our show, Quincy. Let me introduce you to our panel. First up, she's an Emmy-nominated writer and comedian. It's Shantira Jackson.
8: Hi, Quincy.
7: Hi, Shantira.
6: Next, he's a humorist and founder of Hatch Space Woodworking School and Community Workshop in Brattleboro, Vermont. It's Tom Baudet.
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6: And a comedian you can see in Munhall, Pennsylvania on September 25th, whose podcast is Nobody Listens to Paula Poundstone. It's Paula Poundstone.
8: Hey, Quincy.
7: Hi, Paula.
8: How you doing?
6: So, Quincy, you're going to play Who's Alzo this time. Alzo Slade is going to read you 3 quotations from this week's news. Your job, correctly identify or explain 2 of them. You'll win our prize. Any voice from our show you might choose on your voicemail. Are you ready to go?
7: Yes, sir.
6: Okay. Here we go, Quincy. Your first quote is from a

0: NASA investigator.
1: I think it will be a beautiful crater.
0: That investigator was reacting to news that a rocket crashed this week into what?
2: The moon.
0: Yes, the moon. A SpaceX rocket crashed into the moon after being left in orbit. This happened at a bad time for both of Elon Musk's companies, SpaceX and Tesla. Their stocks tanked this week. But it is still impressive that even though this happened on the moon, the rocket still managed to take out several pedestrians.
3: How does a rocket crash into the moon? I mean, did somebody fall asleep at a switchboard or?
0: No. This was a rocket stage. You know, the rockets have stages, mm-hmm. these mm-hmm. big parts, segments of the rocket. And this was left in orbit. And it's just been floating out there. And eventually its path crossed the path of the moon. And, well, you know, when two objects love each other very much.
4: Well, this is a question for Quincy, now, being a scientist engineer. Don't things orbit like 200 miles up? And isn't the moon like further than like 250,000 miles up? Like, I don't think this was an accident. I'm not a conspiracy guy.
0: You think somebody had it out for the moon?
4: It's hard to hit the moon. There's a lot of math.
0: Yeah.
4: And hitting it by accident is like winning the Powerball.
0: To be fair, it is actually very hard to land a rocket safely on the moon. That's why we don't expect to be able to do it until 57 years ago.
4: Yeah, we've already put the first man on the moon. Maybe he wants to put the first man in the moon.
0: It's possible, yeah.
4: Are all these tech guys not going to have to start crashing their rockets in there? Like now Bezos is going to send like a bigger rocket.
0: They're constantly
4: going a little
0: competing.
4: Faster.
0: Yeah.
4: Look at my crater.
0: You thought you messed up the moon. Watch me. The thing is, we all remember what Jeff Bezos' rockets look like. They're sort of cylinders that bulge out at the top. They're very indicative of something, some concern. I'm just imagining the image of that crashing, heading into the moon. It'd be like one of those illustrations of how life begins.
4: Now I'll never be able to unsee that.
0: I know.
3: I was going to say, can you imagine how hard the moon tries to get out of the way?
0: Yeah. Quincy, for your next quote, here is a citizen of Mexico giving his opinion on an American burrito chain that just opened there.
1: It's gringo food for gringos.
0: So, what American burrito chain just opened their first ever branch in Mexico?
2: Is it Chipotle?
0: It is Chipotle. Or, as they say in Mexico, Chipotle. America invading Mexico with Chipotle restaurants really puts the colon in colonized. And there is a chance to see why the subtle differences between the American version of Mexican food and the authentic version. For example, in Mexico, they also have cyclospora, but there it's made with cane sugar.
4: So is this very recent? I mean, do we know how it's doing?
0: Well, apparently they opened it in the town of Monterrey, Mexico, northern Mexico, which, because it's near the border, has a lot of American restaurants. People are used to that. It's not Mexican food. They know it's not, but it's tasty mm-hmm. and decent fast food.
4: I think of getting a spaghetti factory franchise for Rome. I think,
0: Well, you know, I wouldn't do that because there is a sad history here. They tried opening a Pizza Hut there once, and that's why they joined the other side in World War II. It was they didn't take that well. All right, Quincy, your last quote is about a new device for new parents.
1: Infants survive just fine before infrared night vision cameras.
0: That was the New York Times talking about the new thing that everybody gets after they get their first baby. What is it?
2: Is it like crib cam, baby cam?
0: Yeah, it's like a baby monitor, but not just a baby monitor. The $400 Nanit monitor tracks your baby throughout the night on more than a dozen metrics, including their breathing, their movements, their so-called sleep efficiency. And also, this is true, it takes a photo of the baby's facial expression whenever a parent walks into the room, and then, without being told, it will edit those photos into a montage for you, which is a great way to know which parent the baby likes more.
5: So it's a flop camera for babies.
0: It really is.
4: So it's basically turning the nursery into an ICU.
0: Pretty much, yeah.
4: Like. It's like the nurse's station's got a blue light and a buzzer out there when the blood pressure drops.
0: Yeah, pretty much. It covers. It's like it's a huge leap forward. Finally, a baby monitor that gives parents more things to worry about.
4: Yeah.
3: I used to, you know, I sleep on the floor and. And my,
5: I didn't know that.
3: Yeah, I you can't fall out a floor. And so when my son was a baby, he also slept on the floor a lot. And so it was, he was taking a nap one day, just an infant. But I had put a blanket, you know, down on the floor for a minute. It was in the summer. It was wicked hot. And but I put him on the blanket, and then I go downstairs, and we didn't have things like that.
0: Oh, no.
3: And in a while, I go up to check on him, and he's on the wood floor and not on the blanket anymore. And I'm like, oh, just sorry about that. And I move him back. And then I go back downstairs in a little while. I go up to check on him, and he's on the wood floor again. Now, see, if I had had this camera, I would have realized how hard he tried to get to the wood floor.
0: Yeah.
3: Because it was cooler than that damn blanket. He was a baby, but he wasn't a stupid baby.
0: Now, this, of course, is AI, and it's connected to the internet where they store all the data. Many parents are concerned about exposing their babies to so much surveillance, and they're worried about how all this data might be used. But the Nanit company says, don't worry, your baby loves it. We know because we're looking at him right now. So, Ozzo, how did Quincy do in our quiz?
1: She passed with flying colors, 3 out of 3.
0: Congratulations.
3: Good job, Quincy.
0: Thank you. Thank you, Quincy. Good luck with your studies, and I'm sure your rockets will not crash into anything.
2: Thank you so much. Bye, guys.
0: Bye-bye. Bye.

0: Right now, panel, time for you to answer some questions about this week's news.
1: Paula, we know all about the loneliness epidemic, but the Washington Post this week had some advice for making new friends. They say you should just become friends with who?
2: Give me a hint, Peter.
1: It might be friends with what? And I'll give you a hint. The first thing you should do is take down that thing in the field that scares them away.
2: Oh, birds, crows.
1: Crows, yes. Make friends with a crow, everybody.
2: Wow, that is helpful.
1: It'll improve your life. According to the Post, more and more people are becoming friends with crows. They give the crows treats until the crow learns to start showing up every day. Some even take it further. They walk around with their new crow friend on their shoulder, which is great if you've always aspired to be an omen that whoever sees... is about to die.
3: I love crows because they're loyal. If they see somebody do something to you, that becomes their enemy.
1: How do you know this?
3: Because I'm a millennial. We all love birds.
1: Really?
3: Yeah. As soon as you turn 35, you gotta go get into birds.
1: Really?
3: Yes.
2: Wow. You know what? I have an owl in my neighbor's tree that some nights hoots. And I go out and hoot back to it as best I can. I have recordings of it. It's kind of great, actually. So, you know, he'll do, you know, hoo, hoo. And then I wait a second, I go, hoo, hoo.
1: Do you think the owl likes that? Do you think the owl tells his owl friends, like every night, says, watch this. Ready? No, really. It's really funny. Here we go.
2: I sent the recording of it to my daughter, and she wrote me back. She goes, Mom, be careful. You don't know what you're saying.

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1: Hi, this is Larry Mantle. 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Plenty of comedy ensues. 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
3: 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From NPR and WBEZ Chicago, this is Wait, Wait, Don't Tell Me, the NPR News Quiz. I'm Alzo Slade. We're playing this week with Tom Baudette, Paula Poundstone, and Shantira Jackson. And here again is your host at the Studebaker Theater in Chicago, Illinois, Peter Sagal.
4: Thank you, Alzo. Thank you, everybody. Right now, it is time. Thank you, everybody. Right now, it's time for the Wait, Wait, Don't Tell Me Bluff the Listener game. Call 1-888-WAIT-WAIT to play our game on the air. Hi, you're on Wait, Wait, Don't Tell Me.
5: Hey, Peter. This is Dan Blondo from Crozet, Virginia.
4: Crozet, Virginia. Now, I don't know where that is. Where is it?
5: It is just outside of Shenandoah National Park near Charlottesville.
4: Oh, beautiful. I know that area. What do you do there?
5: I am a communications consultant. Sounds fancier than it is. It's really not. I put words in other people's mouths.
4: Right. It's not like you say to people, just speak a little slower, enunciate more, that sort of thing.
5: Yeah, just like that.
4: Just like that. Okay. Well, Dan, welcome to the show. It's great to have you. You're going to play the game in which you must try to tell truth from fiction. Also, what is Dan's topic?
3: The show must not go on.
4: We all know the old adage, the show must go on. At least that's what my producers tell me every week when I hide in the closet again. But this week we heard about a show that did not, in fact, go on. Our panelists are going to tell you why. Pick the real one and you'll get the waiter of your choice on your voicemail. You ready to play?
5: Yeah.
4: First, let's
5: I'm
4: hear.
5: Ready.
4: Okay, that's great. First, let's hear from Tom Baudette.
6: In the Green Mountain State, there is a community theater company to fill every empty Grange Hall. These performers have been hardened by years of grinding out shows come Vermont heat, sleet, snow, and high water. But the Essex Community Players spring production of Rocky Horror Show has been canceled while still in rehearsals due to the musical director receiving anonymous threatening text messages. That must be hard. You're trying to do your job as a musical director, but you keep getting all these threatening texts. Plus, you have to spend all that time sending the threatening text to yourself. That's right, he was texting himself. Once the police discovered the text, he admitted to creating a false account and sending himself threats, so he had an excuse to step away from the production instead of the real reason, which is that he hated everyone so much. He had put up a Facebook post complaining about the cast and crew, and when confronted about it, he refused to apologize. Rocky Horror Show, dead. Passive-aggressive conflict avoidance in the arts, sold out shows daily across Vermont and beyond.
4: A production of the Rocky Horror Show at a community theater in Vermont canceled because the musical director sent threatening notes to himself because he just couldn't stand the drama. Your next curtain call-off is from Shantira Jackson.
7: Move over, Sondheim. There's a new place to send in the clowns. For the past 25 years, Clown Fest has taken over the streets of Paris, Tennessee. Sad clowns, happy clowns, and Bill Skarsgård all came together in one car to celebrate their craft. This year, things went a bit awry when the Clown Chorus had to cancel their annual clown concert at the Clown Brunch. With their makeup on and sheet music in hand, the audience watching was met with silence when it turned out that everyone who had volunteered for the clown concert was a mime. With dozens of completely silent mimes on stage pretending to sing, one onlooker described it as, quote, kind of weird. Organizers of Clown Fest apologized for the mimes and the uncomfortable silence by squirting everyone in the face with a little bit of water from a flower.
4: The clown concert at Clown Fest 2026 ruined because all the clowns who were singing were mimes. Your last story of a stage gone silent comes from Paula Poundstone.
8: When Long Island fiddler Greg Grinnell hit a rut in the fiddling business, he had to come up with something new. So he adapted with the times, or at least the times 60 years ago when Fiddler on the Roof came out. He thought, I'm a fiddler, I should get on a roof. He had never seen the musical. He invited everyone he knew, ex-girlfriends, fiddler friends, fiddler enemies, his mom. He picked the most beautiful roof in town, a gorgeous Victorian-style house with the perfect turret to perch upon. When the audience filled in, which was surprisingly large considering it was just a guy fiddling, Greg was nervous, but he grabbed his fiddle and crawled up the ladder to get in place. The crowd was going nuts. Fiddler, fiddler, they were chanting. He started his first song and within seconds went tumbling off the roof, bouncing off the gutter, only to land perfectly atop a stabilizing bush. The show was canceled, but since then, Greg has actually seen Fiddler on the Roof and agrees with the show. Tradition. Without traditions, our lives would be as shaky as a Fiddler on the Roof.
4: So these are stories of a show that did not go on. Was it from Tom Baudet, a production of the Rocky Horror Show in Vermont, canceled because the musical director sent himself threatening text just to get out of it? From Shantira Jackson, the clown chorus at the Clown Fest being ruined because all the clowns who showed up were mimes, or from Paula Poundstone, a fiddler who decided to try being a fiddler on the roof without having ever seen the show. Which of these is the real story of a performance that did not happen?
5: I'm going to go with A.
4: Okay, so your choice is Tom's story, and to find out the correct answer, we spoke to someone who knows a lot about the real story.
9: The threatening messages were coming from the musical director of the show. He just wanted to have it canceled.
4: That was Ian Curry, the intern reporter at 7 Days, Vermont's independent voice, who absolutely owns the story. Congratulations, Dan, you did get it right. Tom was telling
8: Good
4: the
8: job,
4: truth
8: Dan.
4: About his own state. You need a point for him.
10: Thank you, Dan.
4: You've earned our prize, the voice of anyone you might choose in your voicemail. Congratulations, it was generally a very good time.
11: Thank you very much.
12: How'd you do, I? See, you've met my faithful handyman.
4: And now the game where we ask impressive people to do an unimpressive thing. We call it Not My Job. If you were going to name the most successful and acclaimed actor around, it would be hard to beat Sally Field. Her career has spanned more than 60 years.
8: Wow.
4: She has won 2 Oscars, 3 Emmys, so many awards. She has a separate Wikipedia page just for them. And she's got range. Who else has played both Gidget and Mary Todd Lincoln? She's up for yet another Emmy for her starring role in Remarkably Bright Creatures on Netflix. And she joins us now. Sally Field, welcome to Wait, Wait, Don't Tell Me. So, first of all, congrats on the latest Emmy nomination. Did you know that you have a separate Wikipedia page just for your awards?
13: No, I did not, because I don't oftentimes look for myself. I think that would be just a tiny bit weird if I wanted to Google myself.
4: Yeah, I mean, you've done so many things in your extraordinary career. Does anybody ever come up to you and say, oh gosh, Sally Field, I loved you in whatever it was, and you're like, that's wonderful, and you have no memory of doing it?
13: No.
4: No, it doesn't happen. You remember everything.
13: Well, not really. I've done such strange things that I would have a hard time remembering, but they would not be things that anyone else would remember either. You know, I've done episodic things in the late 60s and early 70s, and you know what? We're all so old now. Anybody who watched it is like, halfway brain dead at this point.
4: Yeah, exactly.
8: But you're hey.
4: Not, yeah.
13: I'm not, you know.
8: Sally, this is Paula Poundstone.
13: Hi, Paula.
8: Hi. First of all, I have the you and Lily and...
13: My dog is beginning to bark at a squirrel out there, so just ignore him.
8: Oh. We will. What's the dog's name?
13: My dog's name is Dashiell Hammett.
8: Wow. Do you think that he only really responds to Da?
13: And he responds to Dash, but he responds to Dashiell Hammett. He's a great crime writer.
8: He doesn't respond to Dashiell Hammett. That's too long a name for a dog.
13: Dashiell Hammett, get over here right now.
4: Whenever we have an actor like you who's had such an extraordinary career, I'm always wondering what role they're most known for, and usually I can guess. In your case, I would have no idea. Is there one thing that keeps coming up, or does it entirely depend on the person, on their age, on their interest?
13: All of that. It depends on the person, the age, and all of that. But I think the thing I'm most surprised about is The Flying Nun. Most surprised. I have young people, like they're like in their 20s and seven, they're in their, you know, late teens, and they say, oh, they love The Flying Nun. I think, when?
4: No.
13: What? It's hard for me not to want to say, I've done other work, you know, I've grown as an actor, perhaps look into it or not, you know, but yeah, that's always surprising to me.
4: I'm one of those people you mentioned earlier who's old enough to actually have watched that when it came out. And it took me a while to realize that I wasn't imagining it. There was this TV show on about this nun who flew. And yeah. I'm dying to know, how did they pitch this show to you?
13: I would have rather just been a nun with my feet on the ground.
4: Sure.
13: Because that was scary and painful and stupid.
8: Sally, you weren't actually flying. How did they make you fly? Why was it painful?
13: It was painful because it was still the 60s and they hadn't really upgraded how you can do this. There was no special effects. So it was wires. You know, I had this harness with wires coming out of the habit, and they would I was on a 50-foot crane some of the times, and they would fly me into the side of a building. And you know, I'm like Spider-Man. I'm like trying to like go, oh boy, here comes the building. And it was not something I should have been doing, you know?
4: So let's talk. I watched Remarkably Bright Creatures, your film on Netflix, for which you were nominated for an Emmy. We have fans here. And it's interesting because you play a woman whose life is changed by a guardian angel that happens to be an octopus, which means you have acted opposite an octopus and Daniel Day-Lewis. Which was more fun?
13: Oh, boy, that's hard to say.
4: Was the octopus also very method? The octopus always insist on being an octopus, even offset?
13: Oh, gosh, yes. Oh, my gosh. Oh, my gosh, yes. All the best actors do.
4: Yes.
13: So there you go. That's Daniel. And the dog has, like, decided there is a creature in the house that he's going to, like, bark at no matter what we do.
4: There are scenes, many scenes in this film, in which you, Sally Field, a real human being, are interacting with an octopus. Somewhat intimately, the tentacles or you hold tentacles or hold hands, hand tentacle, whatever. And I assumed, apparently this is true, that the octopus was CGI. Is that the case?
13: It's hard to train an octopus to do this kind of thing.
4: Right. and their rates are very expensive.
13: I don't want to spoil anybody's vision if they haven't seen it or if they're thinking of seeing it or if they want to see it. But no, it's all in my mind.
8: I suspect she doesn't have a dog.
4: All this time. We haven't seen the dog. She's referred to the dog.
13: Let's see, for a minute, he was running back that way.
8: I'm sure.
4: Oh, sure she was. Yeah. Absolutely. Dashiell Hammett, the dog.
13: Over here, right now. Dashiell Hammett, get over here and write us the stairs.
4: I have to ask one last question before we go to our game. You have done so many things. You have won so many awards. You have played such roles with such amazing people and directors. Is there anything left in your bucket list that you still want to do that you haven't done?
13: Well, I'm doing it right now.
8: There you are. Oh, my God, she's good.
4: Well, Sally Field, it is a dream come true to talk to you. And we have invited you here to play a game that we're calling
3: Meet These Remarkably Dumb Creatures.
4: So you star you star in the movie Remarkably Bright Creatures, so we thought we'd ask you about some remarkably dumb ones. Answer two to three questions about some animals that will not be getting a Netflix movie made about them anytime soon, and you will win a prize for one of our listeners, the voice of anyone they might choose for their voicemail. Also, who is Sally Field playing for?
3: Aaron Piotr and Tessa Holmes of Hillsburg, California.
4: All right. You ready to play?
13: Yep.
4: Okay. Here's your first question. While looking into which animals had the smallest brains, we were shocked to learn that number four on the list was what animal? A, the bony-eared ass fish, B, the twiddling dumb bug, or C, the really slow loris?
13: I'll just say one.
4: Yes! That's it, it's the bony...
13: Bony-eared ass fish?
4: Yes, the bony-eared ass fish. The bony-eared ass fish weighs as much as 3 pounds, but its brain is the size of a pebble. That's true. Here's your next question. Ostriches, also not very bright. Their eyeballs are each bigger than their brain. And their dumbness is a challenge for ostrich farmers. Why? A, they routinely get into fights with bushes, thinking they're rival ostriches. B, the male ostriches tend to fall in love with their human caretakers because they find them more attractive than female ostriches. Or C, not only do they eat pebbles because they look like seeds, they seem to prefer the pebbles.
13: Yikes, this sounds like a few relatives of mine, but... I'm thinking it's three, that they just eat pebbles.
4: They just eat pebbles. The audience agrees. But sadly, it was two. They tend to fall in love with their human caretakers. Because, you know, I mean, which would you choose, a human or an ostrich? They feel the same way.
13: I would choose a pebble every time.
4: There you are, every time.
8: Yum.
4: All right, that's okay, because you have one more. If you get this right, you win. Sloths aren't just slow, they're also dumb. In fact, they often injure themselves by doing what? A, jumping from one tree to another and falling asleep in midair. B, trying to take naps on top of predators. Or C, mistaking their own arm for a tree limb, grabbing on, and then falling to the ground.
13: Oh, boy. It's a bevy of favorites.
4: It really is.
13: I have thought my arm was a tree and just, like, grabbed it.
4: So that's your choice? You're going to go with C, they grab their arm?
13: I'm just going to go with it because I have no freaking idea.
4: Well, yes, you do, because that's correct. They have been observed to do this. Sloths, who live in the jungles of Central and South America, can sometimes be seen falling out of trees, holding firmly onto one arm with the other. Also, how did Sally Field do on our quiz?
3: Out of all the awards she has, this might be the best one. She got 2 out of 3.
4: Sally Field is an absolutely legendary actor who is up for an Emmy for her latest role in Remarkably Bright Creatures, which is streaming on Netflix now. Sally Field, what an absolute joy. Give it up for Sally Field.
13: Thank you.
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4: 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Call 1-888-WAIT-WAIT to join us in the air. 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
14: 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Phoebe Bridgers is dropping one of the year's most anticipated indie releases on Friday, and the Pasadena native is debuting the entirety of Lost Weekend, her first solo studio album in 6 years, in the most otherworldly of settings.
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14: Rhiannon Graffio is the lead speaker and educator at the Orange Coast College Planetarium in Costa Mesa. It's one of dozens of planetariums across the world and the only one in SoCal that are holding listening sessions next week, accompanied by images taken by renowned astrophotographer Babak Tafreshi, sweeping across its 50-foot dome.
10: There's some that are the night sky where you can see the paths of the stars as the Earth rotates, or auroras, or lightning.
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10: We have never had an event that was this anticipated.
14: 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It's 11:39.
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3: 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From NPR and WBEZ Chicago, this is Wait, Wait, Don't Tell Me, the NPR News Quiz. I'm Alzo Slade. We're playing this week with Paula Poundstone, Shantira Jackson, and Tom Baudet. And here again is your host at the Studebaker Theater in Chicago, Illinois, Peter Sagal.
18: Thank you, Alzo. Thank you, everybody. Thank you all. In just a minute, Alzo assures us that it's rhyme o'clock somewhere. It's our listener limerick challenge. If you'd like to play, give us a call at 1-888-WAIT-WAIT. That's 1-888-924-8924. Right now, panel, it is time for more questions for you from this week's news. Tom, this week the New York Times published an in-depth, multi-part investigation into Talenti brand gelato. They used high-tech equipment and rigorous reporting just to try to explain what.
6: Well, you know, I use the containers for keeping hardware in, and they've gotten a little flimsier. So I think it's the flimsy containers.
18: Well, there's something about the containers. Specifically, they come in jars. And the question is, why are those jars
6: tight? Hard to open?
18: They're very hard to open, yes. To open. The Times wanted to find out why the jars of Talenti gelato are so hard to open.
6: Getting into a carton of ice cream is easy. I mean,
19: Not eating Talenti.
6: No, it's like, you know, you hear about the mother who picks up a car to save her child. Opening ice cream is that same gland.
18: Yeah.
6: It's
18: like, just like the adrenaline. Like,
6: yeah.
18: Yeah. Also, Tom has power tools, so it's not a problem for you.
19: Yeah.
18: Yes, the paper that brought down Harvey Weinstein has turned its attention to figuring out why people can't open their fancy ice cream jars. And if you are about to write in to say, no, Peter, it's gelato, that's why your arms are too weak to open a jar. This is true, to find out why the jars are so hard to open, they put one into a CT scanner.
19: Yeah. Did insurance pay for that?
18: I don't know. What if it did? You'd find out that a jar of sorbet has better health insurance than you do.
19: Yeah, more than likely.
18: You're using a CT scan. Can you imagine you go in and you're like, you need your own diagnosis, and they say, oh, it has to be
4: Can't do it till next week. There's a cookies and cream using the machine right now. And this was part of the CT scan, which is part of this huge multi-part investigation into the brand's history and its decline and its current flavors versus past versions. And because it's the New York Times, also something to do with polyamory in Brooklyn.
8: and no one can unearth the Epstein files?
4: No one, really. Maybe that's where they are, inside a Talenti jar that no one can open. Shadira, concertgoers this summer are dealing with a strange and unpleasant new behavior in the crowd, and now artists like Olivia Rodrigo and Noah Kahan, among others, have had to publicly ask their fans to stop doing what during their concerts?
7: Being tall and standing in front of short girls.
4: No, but I appreciate that perspective. It's that people are very excited to get places really down front, and they don't want to give up those places for any reason at all.
7: Are they going to the restroom at the
4: They're going
7: gate?
4: To the restroom. Well, yes, I think that's a very polite way of putting it. They're going to the restroom without actually going to the restroom.
8: Wow.
4: It's a global phenomenon, apparently. Concerts all over the world, people keep pooping on the floor during concerts.
8: Wow! No. Wow! Oh, I thought you meant they wore diapers at least.
4: No.
7: I love Beyonce, but not that much.
4: Oh.
8: Wow, that's
4: earlier
8: awful.
4: This month, Olivia Rodrigo said that fans in the front row at her concerts were just doing that rather than go to the bathroom and give up their place by the stage. Then other artists started coming forward and saying, yes, it's happening at my shows too. This is rough. The only musicians who should have people pooping their pants at their concerts is the Wiggles.
7: Noah Kahan doesn't even make any music that you need to do that to.
4: Ooh, fighting words.
7: No, his music is nice. You can just hold it. You don't have to. Everybody at Noah Kahan concert is so nice. You don't have to do that. They will let you go.
4: They'll let you go and they'll give you your place back because they're all very gentle people.
7: They're very kind. I think he's from like a mountain.
4: He is. If any musicians are listening right now, if you want to make sure your fans leave to use the bathroom, you just need to say, well, now we're going to play some of our new stuff.

0: 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If you'd like to play on air, call or leave a message at 1-888-WAIT-WAIT. That's 1-888-924-8924. You can see us most weeks right here at the Studebaker Theater in downtown Chicago and catch us on the road. We'll be at the beautiful outdoor Rose Music Center in Dayton, Ohio on September 3rd. It's just a stone's throw away from Columbus. We know, we threw a stone. And the perfect way to enjoy the end of summer outside. We will also be at the Orpheum Theater in Omaha, Nebraska on September 24th. And you can check out our comedy grab bag show September 9th at the Den Theater in Chicago. Alzo Slade will be hosting. And you will get stand-up performances from Wait Wait panelists and see special guests. Well, for example, like me. For tickets and information to all of our live events, just go to nprpresents.org. Hi, everyone. Wait, wait, don't tell me.
1: Hi, this is Lizzie calling from Bethesda, Maryland.
0: Now, Bethesda, Maryland is a place I know. What do you do there?
1: So during the school year, I teach fifth grade, but seeing as it's summer, I just got back from my honeymoon.
0: Oh, really? Mazel tov. Congratulations.
1: Thank you.
0: And now that you're back, how are you finding married life?
1: So far, so good. We are still married.
0: That's good. If you get through the honeymoon and you're still married, that is a good sign. Congratulations.
1: Yeah, it tends to be.
0: Well, Lizzie, welcome to the show. Alzo Slade is going to read for you three news-related limericks with a last word or phrase missing from each. If you can fill in that last word or phrase correctly, and two of the limericks will be a winner. You ready to play?
1: I'm ready.
0: Here's your first limerick.
2: Our steakhouse might not have great food, but to seats, many butts will be glued. Our diners all chose to throw off their clothes. They're eating their steaks in the
1: nude.
0: Right! Class Soiree Steakhouse in Miami, Florida said they started their monthly nude dinner service to attract new, quote, adventurous customers, because it is the truly adventurous who will sit down in front of piping hot food with a serrated steak knife and think, boy, I wish my genitals were completely unprotected right now. The owner of the restaurant, whatever you think of his motive, says, no, no, no, this is all about the experience for the clientele because, quote, me and my crew, we're all professionals, unquote. He's right. It does take a professional to look a naked man straight in the eye and ask, any fresh pepper on that?
3: I'm going to be honest. If I go to a steakhouse, that's not the meat I'm trying to see.
0: There you are. Also true.
4: Boy, you know, sometimes I just don't even feel human. I'm like, none of these activities. I would so not eat naked to begin with. And if I was going to eat naked, I wouldn't want to eat naked with other naked eaters.
0: Also true. Here's your next limerick.
2: Since my breakfast treat's gone, I feel so hurt. I'm so mad, I might protest and throw dirt. But Dannon just shrugged and pulled out the plug. They stopped making that great coffee.
1: Yogurt.
0: Yes, yogurt. This week, Dannon, the yogurt people, announced they are discontinuing their coffee-flavored yogurt, and people are devastated. Right? Where are my Dannon heads? Come on now. Well, the reason so few people cheered is because the serious fans of Dannon coffee yogurt are out there trying to score the last remaining cases of the stuff, which they will keep because yogurt lasts forever. Right?
4: See, again, I just don't relate to people.
0: I've had Dannon coffee yogurt. It's not bad if you like the flavor of coffee.
4: I don't like coffee or yogurt, so no.
0: Yeah, I don't think it would be for you then.
4: Yeah, just put nuts in it and call it quits.
0: Here is your last limerick.
2: Will I see the new movie? Well, maybe. At this matinee, others won't slay me. We can bring a few toys and make extra noise. It's a safe place for me and my
1: baby?
0: Yes! People with babies are flocking to screenings of The Odyssey, arranged just for them. It's a great way to save money on a babysitter, still have a night out. And what better movie to teach your kid that when daddy leaves, he is never coming back? Other theaters that are showing The Odyssey have tried to ban babies from screenings, but then some guy showed up with this big wooden horse and you'd never guess what was inside.
4: I guess they're just scraping the bottom of the barrel in terms of trying to get people. How come they don't have naked, they'll do naked movie showings at some point.
0: Yeah. Alzo, how did Lizzie do in our quiz?
2: She did great. 3 out of 3. Congratulations.
0: Congratulations, Lizzie. Well done.
5: Thank you. This is a dream come true.
4: Aim higher, Lizzie.
6: 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We're just a few minutes away and we'll hear what they have to say about the romantic comedy One Night Only. It's set in a New York City where only one night of the year is available for single people to have sex. Plenty of comedy follows. Monica Barbaro and Callum Turner star. It's coming up at noon, Film Week on LAist.
0: Now onto our final game, Lightning Fill in the Blank. Each of our players left 60 seconds in which to answer as many fill-in-the-blank questions as they can. Each correct answer is now worth 2 points. Alzo, can you give us the scores?
2: Of course. Paula has 2, and Shantira and Tom are tied for the lead at 3.
0: Okay. So, Paula, that means that you are in second place, so that means you're going to go first. The clock will start when I begin your first question, fill-in-the-blank. On Tuesday, authorities arrested the man suspected of starting one of the blanks in Washington State.
4: Fires.
0: Right. On Wednesday, space company blank made 900 million more shares available to investors.
4: Start something, the Musk thing?
0: Yeah, the Musk thing. The Musk thing, I'll give it to you. It's SpaceX. A man in Wales was arrested for climbing to the roof of a hospital and blanking.
4: And yelling, I'm cured.
0: No. Putting on a Grim Reaper costume and just staring silently at all the patients coming into the hospital. On Wednesday, paleontologists in New Mexico identified a new species of blank.
4: Dinosaur?
0: Right. This week, a video of a street brawl in Detroit went viral because people noticed that blank was standing on the sidelines cheering the combatants on.
4: Blank was.
0: Blank was.
4: Blank was. Tom Holman.
0: No, the police commissioner of the city of Detroit.
4: Wow.
0: So a passerby caught this street fight on video, and right there in the front of the crowd of onlookers is the police commissioner of Detroit, who cheered and he kind of urged the fighters on, you know, while wearing his Detroit police hat. When asked why he did not intervene in this rather brutal fight, he said, and I am not kidding, I did intervene when the guy had had enough.
4: Wow. Uh-huh.
3: That feels very Detroit.
7: It does, yeah. That's old school.
0: That's how they roll in Detroit. Also, how did Paula do in our quiz?
2: She got 3 right for 6 more points, total of 8, and the lead.
0: All right.
4: Wow. That's all you'll give me, Alzo?
3: You used to be friends.
4: Yeah, you're not one of us anymore.
0: Shantira, I'm going to arbitrarily pick you to go next, fill in the blank. As more states report outbreaks, RFK Jr. said that parents should vaccinate their kids against blank.
3: Measles.
0: Right. This week, a Nobel Prize-winning computer scientist warned that humans may soon be unable to outsmart blank.
3: AI?
0: Right. On Thursday, former Senate Majority Leader blank was discharged from the hospital.
3: Oh, Goofy McConnell.
0: Goofy, yes. This week, police in New Jersey were able to cite 74 drivers for traffic violations after they had their traffic cops blank.
3: Do their jobs.
0: No. Disguise themselves as trees on the road.
3: Oh,
0: on
3: so, yeah.
0: Tuesday, astronomers released the most high-resolution images ever taken of the surface of the blank.
3: Sun.
0: Right. According to a new report, the UFC lost $30 million when they staged an event at the blank.
3: The White House.
0: Right. In Arizona, 2 people are recovering after being shot by a man who was blanking.
3: Eating the sandwich.
0: No. They were shot by a man who was demonstrating the safety features of his gun. The 2 men were looking at a handgun at a yard sale when the owner came over to show off its various safety features. While he was doing that, he accidentally shot both of them.
4: Wow.
0: Okay, it was an emergency. They were harmed. They were hurt. They're fine. But I hope they waited a while to call 911, because if there's ever a time to get somebody to pay the price you want at a yard sale, it is right after you have shot them.
3: I thought it was a bad shot, but if he hit both of them with
0: one,
3: the same
0: bullet,
3: he might be kind of good.
0: Wow. Also, how did Shantira do in our quiz?
2: She did all right. She got 5 right for 10 more points, total of 13, and the lead.
0: All right, then. So, how many, then, does Tom Baudet need to win?
2: 5 to tie, 6 to win.
0: All right, here we all go, right. Tom. This is for the game. On Wednesday, officials in Iran pushed back on blank's claim that peace talks were underway.
7: Trump.
0: Right. On Thursday, Ukraine drone strikes hit 2 oil refineries deep in blank's territory.
7: Russian territory.
0: Right. The latest movie in the blank franchise is the fastest movie in history to make $500 million.
7: Marvel. The Spider-Man?
0: Yeah, Spider-Man, yeah. On Tuesday, Abdul Al-Sayed won a closely watched Democratic primary in blank.
7: Michigan?
0: Right. This week, a woman in Utah is suspected of not wanting to get married after she was caught blanking the night before her wedding.
7: I don't know. leaving town?
0: No, attempting to burn down the church where it was supposed to happen.
7: She should have just left town.
0: It's true. According to a new study, watching too much blank may actually rot your brain.
7: Phone video stuff.
0: Yeah, TV, basically. Yeah. On Wednesday, a genetics company announced it had created a hypoallergenic blank.
7: Dog.
0: Right. This week, a man who was drowning in the Yellowstone River was saved by a blank that was nearby.
7: Oh, the Hoboken ass fish.
0: No.
7: Dumb as they are, they have their moments.
0: No. The man who was drowning in the Yellowstone River was saved by a teenager who happened to be practicing with his lasso on the riverbank.
7: Cool.
0: He'd been practicing his lasso, you know, roping things at the distance so much that I kind of think he pushed the guy in just to be able to throw a lasso in as he swept by and pull him to safety. The kid was, of course, celebrated for saving this man, but did he have to then hogtie him?
7: What a great story to have as a kid to
0: Isn't
7: tell the rest of your life.
0: Why,
7: right?
0: Yep, that's what I did. Also, did Tom do well enough to win?
2: He did it. He got 6 right for 12 more points, total of 15, and he is the champion.
7: Thank you.
0: Wisdom of years.
7: Thank you very much.
0: In just a minute, we're going to ask our panelists to predict, after that rocket crashed into it, what will be the next big news from the moon. 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Philip Gotica writes our limericks. Our public address announcer is Paul Friedman. Our ops manager is Jasira Vardak. Thanks to the staff and crew at the Studebaker Theater, B.J. Lederman composed our theme. Our program is produced by Jennifer Mills, Miles Dornbos, and Lillian King. Special thanks this week to Blythe Robertson, Janie Hoffman, Dom Banyas, and Peter Gross. Our third Peter this week is Peter Gwynn, the third. Emma Choi is our vibe curator. Technical direction is from Lorna White. Our CFO is Colin Miller, our production manager. That's Robert Newhouse. Our senior producer is Ian Chillog. And the executive producer of Wait, Wait, Don't Tell Me is Mike Maribella Danforth. Now, panel, what would be the next big news about the moon? Shantira Jackson.
3: In addition to moon pies and moon cakes, this holiday season she will be releasing a moon tiramisu.
0: Tom Baudet.
7: Elon will abandon his plans for a moon colony, explaining he didn't know random rockets and boulders and stuff could just crash down at any time.
0: And Paula Poundstone.
4: When it hits your eye, it's nothing like a pizza pie of any size.
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0: Thank you so much, Alzo Slade. Thanks also to Tom Baudet, Paula Poundstone, Shantira Jackson. Thanks to our fabulous audience here at the Studebaker Theater in downtown Chicago. Thanks to all of you for listening wherever you are. I'm Peter Sagal. We'll see you next week. This is NPR.
8: Live from LAist 89.3, I'm Josie Huang. Thanks for being with us. Stay cool this weekend. A heat advisory is in effect through tomorrow night, 8 p.m. Temperatures forecast to hit the 90s and up in the San Gabriel and San Fernando valleys of LA County, inland Orange County, and the Inland Empire. Heating up in Pasadena right now, 89 degrees, a forecast high of 94. Film Week is up next. It's 12 o'clock.
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6: From the Moan Broadcast Center, this is Film Week. Welcome, I'm Larry Mantle, with critics Tim Cogshell and Amy Nicholson. The romantic comedy One Night Only stars Monica Barbaro and Callum Turner in a New York that allows single residents only one night of the year when they can have sex. The premise provides a series of comedic bits. Teenage Sex and Death at Camp Miasma stars Hannah Einbinder of Hacks and Gillian Anderson in a horror film that's got a lot on its mind from writer-director Jane Schoenbrunn. And a year in the life of young Anthony Bourdain is portrayed by Dominic Sessa in the movie Tony. And we talk with Kristen Lopez of the Turner Classic Movie book series, but have you read the book? 40 love stories that inspired our favorite films. We're listening to the theme of one of them, Laura, composed by David Raxon. It's Film Week, right after NPR News.
10: Live from NPR News in Washington, I'm Linda Kenyon. The Senate has voted to confirm Todd Blanche to serve as Attorney General. The deciding vote came from Louisiana Republican Senator Bill Cassidy. NPR's Claudia Grisales reports on what made Cassidy support Blanche.
11: He admitted he too had concerns over Blanche's role in things like that anti-weaponization fund. Here's Cassidy on the Senate floor.
12: Mr. Blanche is not perfect, and he will tell you this, but the choice is not between perfection and Mr. Blanche. It is between Mr. Blanche and another acting attorney general who may not run the department effectively under President Trump.
11: So he argued Blanche would actually have more leverage to push against the president if he was confirmed to the role.
10: Other Republican senators, including Senator Lisa Murkowski of Alaska and Susan Collins of Maine, did not support Blanche's confirmation, in part due to his previous role as President Trump's personal attorney and whether he would challenge the president. They also cited Blanche's handling of the Epstein files and whether his assurances against the anti-weaponization fund would stand. Legal aid groups that have represented migrant children for months without pay could soon be getting a check from the Trump administration after a federal judge's order. Tyke Hendricks reports from member station KQED.
13: In December, the government stopped paying the nonprofits for representing unaccompanied kids in immigration court. This week, a federal judge in Oakland ordered the government to pay about $65 million. The checks are due to arrive Monday.
14: It's incredibly important to have this money.
13: Alvaro Huerta with Immigrant Defenders Law Center in Los Angeles represents the groups.
14: Because we do feel an ethical obligation and moral obligation to ensure that children have someone standing beside them in court.
13: The future's unclear for the nation's more than 20,000 unaccompanied kids because the legal aid contract expired last month. For NPR News, I'm Tyke Hendricks in San Francisco.
10: The stock market soared this week, even as the job market showed signs of weakness, NPR's Scott Horsley reports.
15: Investors focused their attention on strong corporate earnings reports and renewed hopes that a diplomatic deal can be reached to end the war with Iran. Retail gasoline prices have been falling in recent days, although they're still more than a dollar a gallon higher than they were when the war began. Higher energy prices have been a drag on the economy, causing restaurants and retailers to cut jobs last month. Revised figures also show hiring in May and June was weaker than had been reported. Investors hope the lackluster jobs report will make the Federal Reserve less likely to raise interest rates next month. For the week, the Dow rose 3%, the S&P 500 index climbed more than 3.5%, and the tech-heavy NASDAQ jumped more than 5%. Scott Horsley, NPR News, Washington.
10: Investors shrugged off the news that employers cut more than 20,000 jobs last month. 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
8: Live from LAist News, I'm Josie Huang. The inaugural LA Jazz Festival that was slated to get underway this weekend and be LA's answer to the Jazz Fest in New Orleans was abruptly canceled. It had promised headliners like Janelle Monáe and John Legend and performances across two dozen locations. That's left musicians with

0: ended within 30 days and that they plan to try the festival again next year. A chaotic night of street takeovers across the LA area left a car in flames and an AutoZone ransacked. KTLA reports a car was set on fire in the Gramercy Park neighborhood of LA. At another takeover in East LA, people reportedly broke into an AutoZone and took merchandise. Authorities say they are investigating. In LA County, residents become homeowners at age 59, according to new research from the Public Policy Institute of California, compared to 36 years of age for the rest of the country. High home prices and high mortgage rates and wages that just can't catch up to them are keeping young renters from buying. David Wagner says that has huge ripple effects.
1: If people are delaying marriage or having kids until they buy a home, that has implications for school enrollment. It has implications for how long people are going to have to stay in the workforce in order to pay off their mortgage.
0: Prop 37, a bond to pay for a down payment assistance program run by the state, is on the November ballot. It's 12:06.
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3: 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First up is the romantic comedic drama One Night Only, starring Monica Barbara, Callum Turner, Maya Hawke, and Julia Fox. The film's directed by Will Gluck. Travis Grahn wrote the screenplay. Tim, please start us on One Night Only.
4: Well, I rather enjoyed this film. I'll say it again. I just said it to Amy. It's The Purge, but with sex instead of murder, and which is a much, much better concept, I must say. Basically, we live in a near future where sex has been banned between people who are not married every night except for this one night. So instead,
3: the purge.
4: It's the purge, only with the sex. It's an interesting sort of high concept. Rom-com is what it is. It's just a romantic comedy, but with this thing sitting right smack dab in the middle of it between our two heroes who we're going to try to get together before the end of this movie, as we know we must. There's that little bitty tiny dress that she's wearing on that poster. So everybody in this movie, all of the women in this movie, are wearing little tiny dresses like that, or outfits otherwise wholly inappropriate for being pretty much any place except a nightclub late at night. And that's a notion that I find interesting. I'll be interested to ask Amy about that. I don't know whether that says something about boys or something about girls. The idea that on this day, when we're going to do this thing, and I'm going to do it with whoever I want to do with, I gotta dress up like this.
3: Do people even go to work on this day, Tim?
4: Actually, they do. It opens with
3: why would anyone go to work on the one day that you could have sex
4: with our lead Caleb? And you know, and it's amazing how many people haven't figured it out yet. You got a whole year. You haven't sorted this thing out. Nevertheless, that's the movie that we're gonna be in, and they're gonna meet, and they're gonna be irritated by each other mostly for most of this movie as we work our way toward this inevitable thing. There's some politics going on in this movie. Some ideas around the culture day. That one little really, very cute line about Obama. You know, the pendulum.
3: That
4: cracked me up. That was just so funny. And it's one of those kind of movies, though, where the bits for me, and there are many, many bits in this film, add up to more than the concept of the film itself. The bits in the movie kept me going. She is a singer, has a lovely voice, doesn't like to sing in front of people, but she sings in commercials for all of the kind of medicines that we get that have all kinds of side effects.
3: Yeah.
4: And it's just so funny hearing her sing beautifully these little ditties, and then have to talk about all of the different ways this medicine can kill you. It's just hysterically funny. And there are a dozen bits like that through this movie. End of the movie, it all sort of comes together the way it comes together. And I suppose I kind of got it and felt it. But the bits, the parts add up to more than the sum of the whole.
3: One Night Only is the film we're talking about, starring Monica Barbaro. What did you think, Amy?
5: I dug it, too. I thought this was a really fun film. And it feels like they've taken that high concept premise and figured out how to make it feel like it's actually existing in the real world. You know, they're clear. We're 3 years into this. You see burblings of protest. But it's naturalistic. There's, like, signs and windows. windows saying that they're part of a resistance, but it's still happening. It feels like kind of living in that moment of being

0: and caught between knowing this is wrong, but I guess we're going to make the most of it. And yeah, those sequin dresses, I really appreciate that this movie made it clear. Those are uncomfortable. She doesn't really like wearing them. Her feet are hurting, but I guess it's what you have to do. Like, somehow this film actually really did feel like these two people are real, which is strange in a movie with this much just going on and implants in your wrists that can tell when your testosterone is elevated and blah, blah, blah. Oh, and by the way, Larry, they get it's only from 7 p.m. to 7 a.m.
1: Oh, so that way you stay on the job. Okay, I understand.
0: Exactly. He gets off work and they even have a little line like where an older couple takes over the pizza place that he works at. Be like, we got this. It's fine.
1: You'd think people would still be resting during the day. But anyway.
0: But yeah, it's a real charmer with, I think, some real like light social critiques weaved in. You know, this idea that she has to sing about plaque psoriasis, that the world's really commercial. And I would say that the leads themselves, they don't have earth-shattering, irresistible chemistry together, but they're fun, they're prickly, they have, I think, a believable connection that kind of grows on you at the end of it, and at least enough to get you to the ending and be like, good for them, good for them.
1: The film is One Night Only, directed by Will Gluck, written by Travis Braun. It's rated R and in wide release. The horror film Teenage Sex and Death at Camp Miasma stars Hannah Einbinder of Hacks, along with Gillian Anderson and Amanda Fix. The film's written and directed by Jane Schoenbrunn. Amy?
0: I adored this movie. It's like a romantic slasher with elements of just like personal biography to it. And it's also really hilarious. The director here, Jane Schoenbrunn, they've made two films so far. We're All Going to the World's Fair and I Saw the TV Glow, which are really chilly movies about fandom.
1: I really liked
0: isolation.
1: I watched the TV Glow, yeah.
0: They make movies that get a hold on you, you know? Here, I feel like they're going from making a film about isolation to making a film about can I connect with others. And it's beautiful because you have a character in here played by Hannah Einbinder, who is this up-and-coming director, sort of like Jane themselves, and they've been given this chance to remake this film that they loved when they were little called Camp Miasma, this franchise that has turned into 14 terrible films where the killer, this guy named Little Death, who has a air conditioning vent for a face, goes to Manhattan, goes to Mars, there's a 3D one, you know, has gone the whole pop cultural gamut from like cool hit to problematic, embarrassing fave that you probably shouldn't like anyways. So they've been tasked to reboot this franchise and kind of give it some color since they're a queer filmmaker who can say like, it's okay. I can take away the problems of the 80s and make it all right now. And so they go to find the film's original star, who's played by Gillian Anderson, who lives on the campground itself where the original movie was shot. And when I tell you that Jane just has this beautiful feel for the history of horror that they can get across just in a glance, how an 80s movie looks different than a 2008 slasher, the tawdriness, they understand how a film can have a pull that, you know, winds up getting watered down over the years. This movie becomes about vulnerability, about opening yourself up, both in terms of agreeing that you like the movies that you like, but also physically. The romance here takes over in the second half, and it's just absolutely marvelous. Mm. Like, I feel like this is such a leap forward for Jane.
1: Wow.
0: I'm really astonished by it.
1: Teenage Sex and Death at Camp Miasma. Tim, what did you think?
2: I liked it quite a lot, too. Friday the 13th is the film that's sort of the film that they're talking about here. I guess this is what we call meta, films, art that's commentating on itself, within itself, as it looks at itself and all that. That's what's going on here. This is meta to about three levels that I can tell. Interesting. The Camp Miasma film, that's the central film here, was made in 1980. So the characters here are looking back at it across those 40 years. Now, in 1980, it's when the actual Friday the 13th film was made. And Friday the 13th is set in 1980. There's some stuff that happens, in the 50s, but the movie that we were watching in 1980 is set in 1980.
1: Present day.
2: And it's that's a thing in and of itself. There's a way that folks who, you know, on the day went to see that movie, engaged those movies and thought about them on that day. And then there's all the history that's been connected to them across the ensuing 40-odd years. I gotta tell you.
0: The Carol Cloverization, Men, Women, and Chainsaws, stabbing means penetration, all of that stuff.
2: Yeah, October 1980, I went thinking none of that. But you know, there are these things go. This film, of course, knows all that and considers all that. Gillian Anderson, she's fantastic. She was the final girl in the original Miasma film in 1980. right? And she wants to pull her into this film that she's doing now. One of the things that we're going to see in this movie is we're going to see big chunks of that 1980 film, Camp Miasma. So we're going to be watching this actress, I think her name is Amy Fix.
1: Yeah, play Amanda Fix.
2: Amanda Fix, thank
0: Who's
2: you.
0: She's incredible.
2: She's fantastic. She's in the film
1: so
2: within
1: the
2: film.
1: She plays the young Anderson.
2: Yeah. Okay. Whose name is Presley or something like that. And she's just fantastic. And as Amy says, that film looks different than the film that we're watching. But, of course, the film that we're watching doesn't always look the same either. When we're at that camp, that has a look. When we're in the world,
1: as though
2: that
1: you're
2: has
1: in a
2: look.
1: Movie.
2: Oh, we're in a movie, and then we're in a movie, and then we're in a movie, and a movie.
1: How does she make the different parts of this film look different to coincide with different eras? Or you watching supposedly like a documentary take on an earlier film? How does she do that? Or how do they do that?
0: Yeah.
1: Excuse me.
0: Well, they're working with their cinematographer, mm-hmm. Eric Yu, who's incredible. Like, they know when a shot should have film grain. They know when it should have a tacky DVD look. They also do little subtle things even as you're watching the film, adjusting the focus of the movie that you think you're watching to be like, oh, wait, where am I? And they're just having fun making it something that looks artificial to begin with, where when, say, Hannah shows up at the camp for the first time, the backdrop is just painted pink and blue mountains, you know, and it's never quite real, but then the mountains change in another shot, and it's just always asking you to stay on your guard. It's really asking a lot of the audience. It's active filmmaking.
1: Yeah, Schoenbrunn's, I mean, sounds very sophisticated what they're doing here.
0: Very much, very much. I wasn't that big of a fan of I Saw the TV Glow, so when I saw this at Cannes, I was astonished and delighted to say that it was my favorite movie I saw at the entire festival.
2: And Hannah is particularly good in this. She's her character is very aware of why she got this job. They hired me because I'm queer, and they're going to give me this material so that they can have the queer girl do it. And if the queer girl does it, then they protect themselves from any. And she says all of that in the movie. But then she says, "But I know that they know that I know."
1: So many levels going on.
2: It's a lot of fun.
1: Teenage Sex and Death at Camp Miasma. The film is written and directed by Jane Schoenbrunn. It's rated R in select theaters. The biopic Tony gives us the early years of Anthony Bourdain and his travels. Dominic Sessa stars, Matt Johnson, the director, and one of the co-writers of Tony. Tim.
2: Yeah, all of that is absolutely true. And I'm sure that people who were devotees of Anthony Bourdain understand his life, all the books, the TV shows, and all that kind of stuff, will engage this movie for that reason. But for those of you who weren't, I happen to be one of those people, as I was saying earlier, not a foodie. I knew who Anthony Bourdain was, relatively speaking, but I never read Kitchen Confidential. I didn't watch any of those TV shows that he made. I remember the moment when he was hanging around with Obama. And then, of course, we lose him fairly early. I knew from my friends how important this was to all of them. This did not sit with me this way. So when I go see this film, even though I know what it's about, I'm just watching this movie. And this movie is wonderful. In being a story about the boy that's in this movie and the thing that he does this summer. Set in 1975, he's 19 years old. And this film actually makes that period look up in Provincetown or wherever we are. The clothes, all the hair, and the bell bottoms, everything is just right there. And we have this narrative about this boy who's trying to figure out what he's going to do with his life. He has no idea. He tries to get into this writing program at Vassar, but he's just this ridiculous liar, and they can tell that he's lying, and he goes home and he tells his parents all this stuff, and his mother knows that he's lying, and he's just terrible, and he goes off after this girl who he knows is going to be in this particular spot. He ends up working in this kitchen for Antonio Banderas, who's fantastic in this movie. Antonio Banderas is really the best thing in this movie. And we watch what happens with him and his life over the summer. You know, in the 70s, Larry, they used to make movies like this all the time just because.
1: Mm-hmm.
2: Harry and Tonto, Alice Doesn't Live Here Anymore, maybe Five Easy Pieces. These movies that were just the brainchilds of filmmakers and writers, and they would write the movie and make the movie about a person and a sliver of that person's life and what that was like. But those movies weren't about famous people. They were just these movies about the thing. And when I engaged this movie, not being, you know,
1: a Bourdain fan,
2: I was just like, this is just a good movie about this. Yeah. Just, I could be watching this movie in 1975.
1: It could be any person, could be a fictional character.
2: Exactly. And you know, to the extent that it is, and I, as I understand it, this is taken from the first chapter or whatever of Kitchen Confidential and the summer, and we sort of sparked this thing. And sure, yeah, you can make some more movies now if you want to go all the way through, but you don't need to for me. And this movie doesn't need to have been about a famous person for me. I just like this movie.
1: That's great. We're talking about the film Tony, which gives us this year, 19 years of age, of young Anthony Bourdain. I first talked with him when Kitchen Confidential was published, and he came on Air Talk, just a terrific guest. You could see this guy had such a voice, such a presence. And from there, of course, his career just blossomed, really a remarkable figure. Amy, what did you think of Tony?
0: Oh, I adored it too. And I am a person who's read Kitchen Confidential. It's great writing. Yeah,
1: it's an incredible writer. It just pulls you in from the beginning.
0: Very much. And so it's funny here to watch him play a young 19-year-old who pretends to be a writer, but he's not even nearly the man that he will become. I mean, it is a coming-of-age story, very much so, that doesn't at all shy away from saying, hey, this guy was a scamp. He was a drunken mess. He was... Yeah, what an annoying brat. Nobody wanted to be around him. He's pretentious as anything. And so the film really winds up pulling you into this idea of a kid who's grown up middle class in New Jersey having these pretensions about blue collar work, about working with your hands and the kind of people who do what he considers the menial labor of washing dishes in a kitchen. And it winds up finding this beautiful valor in working with your hands and kind of helping you understand why Bourdain was drawn to that. I don't want to pretend I'm the next Kerouac. I want to be this person doing a thing with my hands and at the end of the day feeling like I accomplished something. And it's really beautiful in that way. And Matthew Johnson, who directed this, he's a strange bird. Usually he made the biopic Blackberry. He made the film that just came out earlier.
1: Oh, I like Blackberry.
0: Which is amazing. Yeah. High energy, weird. He made Nirvana, the band, the show, the movie, which everybody should watch right now if you haven't. I don't want to say a word about it. This is his most normal film. And it's wonderful. I really hope it like brings him out to a gigantic audience, because he just showed he can make a beautiful movie that everybody can take everybody to. Your mom, your dad, your kid. It doesn't matter. They'll really relate to it. And yes.
2: The biopic, right?
0: Yeah.
2: But he doesn't do any of the biopic stuff.
1: Yeah, I was going to say, he avoids that?
2: He's just wholly and completely. We don't even learn Antonio Banderas' character's name. He represents a person who was
0: an actor. He represents person. Like about seven people. Yeah. He's a mishmash of everything. He's basically a kung fu master.
2: We're at home with him in one scene, his mom, his dad, his brother there. And there's a moment with the family, and the moment is informative, that moment, because his mother knows him. And just calls him out. But we don't go all, you know, deep into that. And I like that a lot, that it's a biopic with none of the biopic stuff.
1: Tony is rated R. You can see it in select theaters before it expands in a couple of weeks to wider release. When we come back, the horror thriller Ice Cream Man. We'll talk about Mr. Hero. We have many more films that are coming up. It's Film Week on LAist, 89.3 in the LAist app. We're back in 1 minute.
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1: 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Up next is the horror film Ice Cream Man, starring Eli Roth, who directs the film and co-wrote it with Noah Belson. Amy.
0: Yeah, this is a horror movie that is not good by any normal definition of it, which I think Eli Roth knows. He's been in a stretch of making, I would say, like witty, witty is even a strong word. Playful subversions of silly movies, like the Thanksgiving slasher he did a few years ago. This movie, Ice Cream Man, is about a killer ice cream man. He shows up in town. He gives a bunch of kids some ice cream. The kids immediately go cuckoo and start killing their parents in really, really, really imaginative ways. And that's what the movie is. You're watching a sort of plotless, violent film with really creative, gory kills. I mean, you don't want to know what they do with an ice cream scoop. Oh my goodness. I was like, I cannot believe this is happening. But, you know, technically wise, this film is mediocrely acted, mediocrely shot, mediocre in every single way, but it is a gigantic, colorful film with a lot of killing. I wound up, against my will, coming around and enjoying this movie a little bit, actually. Like, the lead character here is a small boy who, you know, opens up being kind of like the loser of his little league team. The town that we're in is like a Massachusetts, beautiful, quaint, ideal, little picturesque thing. Bad news bears. The kids are cursing a lot. It's this sort of a movie.
1: Yeah.
0: He's the loser of his team. He's also lactose intolerant. So he manages to be the one kid who is protected when everything goes absolutely haywire. I mean, I will say, Eli Roth, at least, he knows how to come up with fascinating ways to tear people apart into pieces and smear blood all over the screen. And so I can imagine seeing this movie at midnight, probably not completely sober and having a blast with it. I do want to see Eli Roth making real movies again, though.
1: All right. Ice Cream Man stars Roth, who directs and co-wrote the film. It's unrated. The Ice Cream Man is in wide release. The Vietnamese drama Mr. Hero is in select theaters. Tim, what'd you think?
2: I absolutely adore it, this wonderful little movie. It's funny, it's deeply moving, it's very, very well. It's in the vein of those sort of British comedies from the 90s, like The Full Monty,
1: yeah,
2: and the Englishman Who Went Up the Hill and Came Down the Mountain, all those kind of little movies. Okay, it's in the vein of that, only this is a Vietnamese film. And of course, this film involves the internet and social media. None of those movies didn't have to deal with any of that kind of stuff. So we follow this single father. He's a taxi driver. He's lost his wife. He has two daughters, one about 12, the other one about 6. The one who's 6 is quite ill, needs a kidney transplant. He has no money. He has these goofy friends, this goofy cousin, who are always involved in these schemes trying to make money, and none of them make any money, and it's really starting to weigh heavily on him. His friend tells him, we're going to bet on this horse. This horse is going to win. It's going to be great. Got to get some money. Bet on this horse. He takes the dowry of gold bracelets and a ring that his wife left for their daughter, their 14-year-old daughter, and he pawns it, takes the money, bets on it, and he loses the money. And then, not funny at all.
1: Yeah.
2: That he sees on social media this guy who engages in this heroic act, a selfless heroic act, and the media and the internet just goes bananas over this guy. This guy starts getting money, and people are raising money for him, and all this kind of stuff. And he decides he's going to stage a hoax of the rescue of his friend's grandmother, auntie. And
1: are they in on it?
2: Oh, everybody's in on it. Everybody's in on it. He has to train for it because it's going to involve him carrying her out of the window and down 3 stories. He has to get her on the back, and she's a good-sized lady, and he's not in that great a shape. And a lot of it is like this whole Rocky training set, and it's all extremely funny and extremely moving when it gets to the part of the movie where he's going to get caught, because he has to get caught, because he has to get caught, because he has to get caught. That's the way these movies work. Relax. Then we get the rest of this movie, which again turns to the deeply moving and very, very thoughtful. The lead here, whose name is Tai Ho, he's like Tom Hanks in Vietnam. That's how
1: Vietnamese famous. Star.
2: Oh
1: yeah,
2: yeah, he's a big gigantic. And the director here is actually quite noted as well. So I don't know. I don't see a whole lot of Vietnamese movies, Amy. Do you see a lot of them? Just broadly speaking, I don't think I see a whole lot of them. This one was fantastic.
0: Yeah, you're making me want to see this one.
2: This one's good.
1: Well, and it's great with all the Vietnamese American population here in Southern California. Terrific to have a film from Vietnam. Mr. Hero is its title. It's unrated in Vietnamese with English subtitles. You can see it in select theaters. The documentary Cookie Queens looks at Girl Scout cookie season and tells the story of 4 Girl Scouts through the season. The film is directed by Alyssa Namias. Amy, what'd you think of Cookie Queens?
0: Yeah, this is a really likable documentary that's just about Girl Scout, 4 Girl Scouts selling Girl Scout cookies and the big business of what selling Girl Scout cookies means to the economy. Every year, Girl Scout cookies make about $800 million in sales. Big cookie,
1: yeah.
0: Big cookie.
1: Yeah, it is big cookie. Yeah.
0: If you bought them recently, you know that cookies are about $6 a box. Mm. This movie is about the girls who are making only $1.10 off each box, and really working their tiny tails off trying to sell them. Part of the deal, and I know this because I was a Girl Scout myself, my dad was the cookie man of our troop. We had a garage full of cookies. You say how many boxes you think you can sign up, you make a pledge, and then you have to sell them all, or you're on the hook for the amount of cookies that you bought ahead of time. It's nerve-wracking.
2: Yeah.
0: And so the girls in here range from a five-year-old who says, I'll do 55 boxes, and is very lazy about it and doesn't really want to bother that much, and her parents are like, come on, to a girl in El Paso who signs up for more boxes than El Paso has street traffic. For which is very nerve-wracking for her parents, to this 12-year-old named Olive, who's kind of emerges as the star of the film, who is this fantastic upseller. My goodness, she should be in charge of every CEO should be fired and just put her in charge. She's incredible. And then there's a family where the mother has really pressured her daughters to be like the best cookie sellers of, I think they're in Chino. And her daughters are, you know, cookie selling has changed a bit since I was a kid. They're doing TikToks, they have dances, online videos, trying to go viral. It's a real career. And you just sort of leave this film thinking about, you know, parental pressure, about girls, you know, really growing up fast in this cookie. They're all taking it a lot more seriously than I did. I think I was like, parents buy us cookies, I'm fine, whatever. You really just fall in love with these sweet, accomplished girls and admire their work. And, yeah, I'm gluten-free, so I can't buy that many cookies, but they have one now, so I'm excited about that.
1: That's great. Cookie Queens is rated G. I can't remember the last time we've seen a G-rated film, which is great. The documentary is in select theaters. Olmo is set in New Mexico, the film directed by Fernando Emke, who co-wrote the screenplay with Vanessa Garnica. Tim, what do you think of Olmo?
2: Well, this is just an absolutely exquisite little mishmashing of things together in the film, almost like those kind of films that we were talking about in the 70s. This one happens to be set, whatever year Saturday Night Fever came out, which I think is 76, 77 or something like that, because this kid is obsessed with that album and the outfits and the pointing to the sky and all that kind of stuff. We're set in New Mexico with this little family. Our lead, Olmo, his mother, his father, his sister, and his best friend who's going to come over. That's pretty much the whole cast of this movie. It opens in a sort of standard way. Olmo has got the fix for the girl who lives across the street, and you know he's doing the thing that a 14-year-old boy do back then, and we have that little moment at the opening of this film, and then we realize that we're in a film that's fairly serious, has a central serious thing at the center of it. His father has MS and is paralyzed from the neck down, and Olmo has to go help him go to the bathroom. So we move from that to this. And that's the thing that's sitting at the middle of this film, that dad who can't move, and his sister and his mother's a nurse, they're 3 months behind on the rent. It's all of that just happening. But all Olmo really wants to do is get with that girl across the street over there if he can. She says, hey, look, there's going to be this party. My record player is broken. I'm supposed to bring your record player. I know you got a record player. Bring the record player. I'll let you come to the party. So it's one of those, you know.
1: Yeah.
2: The record player's broke. And the only person in the house who can fix the record player is dad, who can't move. So he's going to have to open up that box and talk his son. It's like a submarine operation. It's like this whole thing. And
1: diffusing the bomb.
2: And there are these strains and tensions going on between everyone in this movie because of this situation. Well, at the same time, you know, there's a whole lot of love. That little cousin who comes over, who is just exquisite in this movie. He's this little boy. He's got these Tony Lama cowboy boots, which was like a big deal.
1: A big deal.
2: Yeah, particularly in the 1970s. They're plainly too big for him. He doesn't care. He's just going to wear them anyway. Stick some paper in the toe of the book. Like, we should do all this stuff. It's just all of that as we see this boy try to get through this day so he can get that turntable, get to that party, hopefully get with that girl, make sure his dad is okay. And that's the whole movie. It's just exquisite. Plan B film. Brad Pitt, producer on this movie. I love it when Plan B does little movies like this, and they do them quite a lot.
1: The film is Olmo, again set in New Mexico. Fernando Emke is the director. The film's unrated. You can see it in select theaters. The Last House, a sci-fi thriller starring Greta Lee and Wagner Moura. The film is directed by Louis Leterrier, and Matthew Robinson wrote the screenplay. Amy, what'd you think of The Last House?
0: Yeah, this is a glossy, grim Netflix movie that is just a concentrated dose of... COVID PTSD. Oh my goodness. The setup here is that Wagner Moura and Greta Lee play parents. They're in Seattle. They come home on an average day and they're about to run some errands when they realize the door won't open. They're locked inside. Nothing will open. Windows, nothing. Garage, stuck in their house. Mm. And so is everybody in their neighborhood. Mm. They can see through the windows and they're holding up signs like, what's going on? Is this aliens? Day one, okay, this is annoying. We're locked in. This is weird. Day two, day three, day four, this movie goes on and they and their young kids wind up being the last house. I feel like that's probably not a spoiler because it's the title.
2: Yeah.
0: it's in the title. And boy, oh boy, is it really good. This movie goes places where you think, I cannot believe that we're going to still forgive and root for the characters after you've seen this. I kind of admire that. But it's really, I think, just a film about survivalism. You have these parents who I think are very good at what they do. He's an engineer. She's very wise. It's lovely to see them not argue so much as just come together and be like, how can we get through this? Make the kids do gym class. Make the kids learn piano. They're finding ways to build their time. In a way, it almost romanticizes the idea of being locked in and that I kind of remember that feeling for a hot minute, you know? But I don't know. I could not get on board with this completely. Like, the effects look cheap. Mm. There's scenes of small animals in peril that are pretty rough. I don't know. What did you think, Tim?
2: Well, this probably overthinks itself just a wee bit more than it ought to, because it starts out very strongly. You know, when they figure out, well, you try to break the windows, everything that you're thinking of right now that you would try to do to get out of your house, they try to do. And they can't get out of this house.
1: You're not yelling at him, why don't you do
2: that? Oh, yeah. You start to wrap your, right, okay, gotcha. They can't get out of the house. And then it becomes the, well, then what's going on movie? What's going on? And we're teased about what might be going on. There's a storm, there's this rain, it has something to do with the rain. You know, maybe it is aliens, maybe it's not. What's going on? But a lot of it is just, how are these two kids and two adults going to survive this, at least over here in this one particular house? And it goes on. It goes on long enough that they have to cast a different actor to play the little girl when we get about halfway through this movie, because that's how long this has been going on. Yeah. And then, you know, it all gets sort of turned up to 11. And then it does the thing that it should not have done. It tries to explain. It tries to answer the question.
1: And it would have been better to leave it.
2: Don't explain. Never answer the question. Don't do it. Don't do it. Whatever you come up with is not is going to be as interesting as what's in my head.
1: The Last House, rated PG-13, starring Greta Lee and Wagner Moura. Louis Leterrier is the director, and you can see it on Netflix. Above and Below, a crime thriller starring Laura Morano and Antonio Banderas. The film's directed by Jesse V. Johnson, written by Anthony Stephen Giordano. Tim.
2: Antonio Banderas' other movie this week, which he's less good at because he's just playing this gangster guy. Jesse V. Johnson, though, makes a lot of B-level gangster movie, thriller-type gangster movies, makes a lot of them, British director, you know, and I'm sorry, I just always like Jesse's movies, no matter how dumb they are. This one has some girls in a cage surrounded by sharks and a bag of money outside the cage. The gangster on the boat up there wants the money. He wants them to get out of the cage and get the money, or he's going to leave them down there. Hey, you know, that's solid. That's just solid, man. And so is this movie.
1: 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The Romance Edition, 40 Love Stories That Inspired Our Favorite Films. Kristen Lopez joining us to talk about them. 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
1: 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We listen to Henry Mancini's Oscar-winning film music from Breakfast at Tiffany's, Moon River, which also became a pop hit back in 1961. An example of a romantic film adapted from a highly successful book, and one that became a beloved film as well. In the new Turner Classic Movies book in the series, but have you read the book? Romantic movies are front and center. Kristen Lopez covers 40 different love stories that have inspired favorite romantic films. Kristen, so good to have you back with us today on Film Week.
9: Thank you so much for wanting to have me back on. I appreciate it.
1: So let's talk first about the series. For those who aren't familiar, you've been on previously to talk about it. This started, what, about 3 years ago?
9: Yeah, about that. Time has no meaning anymore, so it feels both long and short.
1: And so the idea behind this is taking movies that are adapted, in this case, the genre of romantic movies, which can pose a challenge because if you're updating something, for example, from many years ago, and you got today's sensibilities, which don't match those in the past. So just, you know, share with us some of the films that you think met that challenge the best.
9: I mean, the whole book was challenging. You know, romance was something that TCM had selected that they had already wanted to do. It was not something that was on my radar. And it was hard because there were romance is one of those genres that things do fall out of fashion and books fall out of fashion. So there were books that I wanted that I couldn't have access to that were out of print. It was a lot harder to find certain things. So I had to kind of skew romance to fit into the book that I wanted. So certain people have said to me, like, you know, Ghost and Mrs. Muir, you know, that romance, or The Graduate is a great example. You know, is that really a romance? And so there were things where I had to really look at it from that angle of being like, how can I convey the romantic elements of it? So it really did force me as the writer to look at them in a different way, look at a movie that maybe I didn't initially perceive as a straightforward romance and redefine it, you know, kind of play with that definition of what is a love story. You know, is it something where the romance is front and center, or can it be a different narrative and the love between two people takes over?
1: Well, The Ghost and Mrs. Muir to me is totally a romantic.
9: Totally, you know, and I think that, you know, stuff like Pride and Prejudice is of course a love story, but then you watch how the 1940s film portrays it, and it really, I think, feels more like a comedy film that just happens to have a romance in it because of how they chose to play with the material. So it had a far more fluid definition, I think, than the first book, which was just straight, you know, adaptations. Whatever it is, as long as it's got source material, it counts.
1: Well, I love you started with the 1921 silent film, of course, The Sheik. I'm a Hollywood High graduate. We're called The Sheiks because of this. And the mural up on the side of the auditorium is of the star of the film playing The Sheik from the movie. It's very meta at Hollywood High. So share with us, what was the source material for The Sheik?
9: I mean, The Sheik is one of those books written in the early 1900s. And it's very much a book about rough wooing, which is a literary concept that I think, thankfully, has fallen out of fashion.
1: Rough wooing. I haven't heard that term.
9: It's essentially a story about a woman that you know, has to be tamed. And that is the narrative crux, that the wooing of the woman is usually very violent, non-consensual in many instances.
1: Here's the kidnapping, right?
9: There's kidnapping, there's sexual assault, there's all these different things. And the Sheik is no different. So the heroine in that movie, you know, who dares to wear pants, wants to go out into the desert and be an adventurer and an explorer. And she is, some might say punished, some might say rewarded by being kidnapped by this Sheik and, you know, kind of tamed into being a princess of the desert, so to speak. And it's very controversial. The book, I think, is definitely a harder sit than the movie. The movie is still very problematic, but even they knew that adapting the book, they could not have all the rape, you know, in the book that happened. So there is still a lot of violence. There is still a lot of non-consensual relations between Rudolph Valentino and the female lead, but it's, dare I say, softened compared to the book.
1: Wow. Yeah. And Valentino, of course, it's hard to overstate how big a star he was. And
9: big deal.
1: I assume this was acquired as a vehicle for him.
9: Not necessarily.
1: Oh,
9: they
1: really?
9: Originally had a different actor that they wanted. And I forget the studio head at the time, but it was his secretary that had suggested Valentino. And Valentino would be a cheaper option than getting an established actor.
1: So he wasn't Rudolph Valentino yet.
9: He was not Rudolph Valentino yet. This movie made him Rudolph Valentino. And, you know, he had a lot of various feelings about being pigeonholed as the Sheik, you know, after making the movie. But I mean, it was larger than life, you know. And of course, he's not a Middle Eastern performer. He was Italian. And the movie is very deliberate in the response of this is not an interracial, interethnic relationship. There's the reveal that he actually is from white parentage to make the relationship okay for the time period.
1: We're talking with the author of But Have You Read the Book? The Romance Edition for TCM, Turner Classic Movies Books. Kristen Lopez joining us again on Film Week. Speaking of problematic material, and it's become a problematic film, Gone with the Wind, which is a movie spectacle, including an intermission, huge fanfare. It traveled the country as an event film when it came out, based on the bestseller by Margaret Mitchell. Share with us about, there's been whole movies made about the making of Gone with the Wind, but what are some things you learned about it you found fascinating?
9: Yeah, Gone with the Wind, I had a lot of people ask me why I didn't put Gone with the Wind in the first book, and it was mostly because I didn't want to read it, because it's so long. You know, it's over, I think, 600 pages, depending on which.
1: And yet was a bestseller, even at that length.
9: Huge bestseller. And, you know, it's one of those where when they adapted the movie, the movie's already 3 hours, but there's so much more in the book. Histories, whole histories of people. You could learn more about Scarlett O'Hara's father and his history and, how he came to America after, you know, killing a man in a bar fight. And Scarlett O'Hara is far more venal. She has multiple children in the book. And she talks about how, you know, Bonnie Blue, the child she has with Rhett Butler, is the prettiest of her children. She's not the best mother at all in the book, less so in the movie. And Rhett Butler, of course, it has a deeper history. There's other characters that pop up, other enslaved people that have histories in the book. So it's very much this big sweeping narrative that they could not tell everybody's story in the film. So it was interesting, having known the movie so well, to get to learn these other backstories and these other characters that don't even register on screen.
1: Kristen, I love that you included the Otto Preminger film of 1944, Laura, which I love it. Great score, by the way.
9: Yes.
1: Some terrific performances. This based on a novel by Vera Caspary that came out just a year before the film.
9: Yeah, and Caspary was not happy with this movie at all. She was not pleased with it, as most authors tend to be sometimes with with adaptations because the story was personal to her. She had worked in ad marketing, much like Laura does in the book and in the movie. And when they cast Jean Tierney, she did not understand the casting because she was like, Jean Tierney is too pretty. She's, you know, you could knock her over with a feather. She saw someone more like Joan Crawford, somebody hardened. And the book is very much a story about how women find independence in the workplace because she found independence in the workplace. And she didn't really appreciate that the movie became this kind of florid murder mystery love story because in the book, so many of the men, even in their good intentions, want to control her. So Dana Andrews' character, who plays the lovelorn detective in the film and does a really great job, in the book, he's ready to marry her so that he can make her a woman that's cooking in the kitchen and taking care of him. He feels that by solving this mystery, you know, he could have a nice life too. Like, she's a good woman. And Laura in the book is not a woman who wants to be cooking dinner and, you know, making sandwiches. She wants to find a partner. And, you know, the sad realization in the book is her and Diane Redfern, the woman that is murdered in her place, are just discarded women, you know, by men who want to, you know, domesticate them. And so it's a really dark story that Hollywood kind of romanticized in its own way. And I love the book. I also love the movie. I think yeah. they're two really great examples of storytelling.
1: So is Gaspari's book a noir, would you say? Or did they take... It is?
9: Very much a noir, okay. Yes.
1: So it's not like they, because that was popular in film at the time, they turned it into a noir.
9: And it's a really offbeat noir because it's got so many different ways of writing. Because Mark McPherson, the Dan Andrews character, tells his story, quote unquote, and
1: yeah.
9: he says he's not a writer, whereas the Clifton Webb character is a writer. And the Clifton Webb character in the book, thankfully they didn't do this, is described as this very overweight kind of, there's a lot of homophobia, a lot of fat phobia in it, and vaguely disabled. And so his whole thing is that he's angry and bitter because a woman like Laura wouldn't want him. So it's very interesting how Caspari uses male narratives to tell this story of a woman who doesn't want to be confined by men.
1: Wow. Vera Caspari, the author of Laura, adapted a year later by director Otto Preminger into a classic film. It's Film Week on LAist 89.3 in the LAist app. Kristen Lopez with us, author of, but if you read the book, the romance edition, a whole series she's doing for Turner Classic Movies. We'll continue with Kristen in just 1 minute.
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1: It's Film Week on LAist 89.3 in the LAist app. I'm Larry Mantle. You're listening to music, of course, from the soundtrack of The Graduate, one of the 40 films that Kristen Lopez writes about in her new book. But have you read the book, the romance edition, 40 love stories that inspired our favorite films, part of the Turner Classic Movie series of books? Kristen Lopez with us on Film Week. Let's talk about the 1995 movie, The Bridges of Madison County, directed by Clint Eastwood, and of course, a film that featured Eastwood and Meryl Streep, two star turns, but a beloved book, and always a hard thing when people are so emotionally attached to a book when they see, you know, it on screen doesn't necessarily fit what they anticipate, you know, from the pages of the book. Share with us with Bridges of Madison County about how that adaptation process went.
9: Yeah, it was a long one. There were a lot of different directors that wanted to work with the material. Spielberg was reportedly attached at one point. The, you know, both Sidney Lumet and Sidney Pollack had dabbled with it. A lot of people wanted to tell the story, and a lot of actors had been had gone through the ranks of playing the character that Clint Eastwood would play. And Eastwood was only originally supposed to star, and he had had some beef with the original director and eventually decided he was just going to do it himself, which is fine.
1: Which has happened before, I think, with Eastwood films.
9: Exactly. Yeah. And he really wanted Meryl Streep, but the book, the original book, is very florid in its prose, almost comically so. You know, there's a love scene between Robert and Francesca in the book where she's talking about describing him like a tiger shooting lightning. It's very overwrought. And Meryl Streep didn't like that purple prose. And he said, I'm going to get rid of all of that, so you don't have to worry about it. And they both worked really well together. You know, Meryl, it's not one of her better accents, I would say, but it's one of those movies where it really does pare down the story of the book to just these two people. It's predominantly set in one location. Two people talking, you know, and just discovering this natural ease with each other. He did keep the ending from the book, which was great. So he didn't really do a lot of changing. He just paired. You know, I think there was a lot of streamlining in the sense of removing a lot of the community elements, a lot of the societal things like extramarital affairs and how that played in the time period, to focus on, you know, two people over 40, you know, just falling in love.
1: We're talking about The Bridges of Madison County, one of the 40 films Kristin Lopez writes about in the Turner Classic Movies book. But have you read the book? That same year, we got the adaptation of Terry McMillan's Waiting to Exhale, Forrest Whitaker directing the film. Share with us the story of adapting that book.
9: You know, it was something that was a challenge because romance is still very much a white literary tradition. And so, you know, I didn't really want to have to reuse authors. But if I wanted authors of color, you know, there wasn't a whole lot of choice that was mainstream except for Terry McMillan. So we have two McMillan books.
1: Stella Got Her Groove Back, which came 3 years later.
9: Exactly. And Terry McMillan, I mean, is a fascinating person because to read Waiting to Exhale and to read How Stella Got Her Groove Back, they're two very different books that play with a lot of themes of involving women of color trying to find romance. And Waiting to Exhale, the book, does suffer from, I think, a lot of what we would see in the 90s in literature, ingrained fat phobia. So poor Loretta Devine's character in the book, you know, there's a lot of reference made to how she can't find a man because of her weight. At one point in the book, she has a heart attack, and one of the characters, I think it's the Whitney Houston character, jokes to her, well, this is one way to lose weight and to go on a diet. It becomes incredibly cringy. Thankfully, that is removed in the film. But it really was a game changer to see a story about Black women talking about things like drugs. And, you know, this is the book is set right before MLK Day becomes a holiday. So she very much is talking about issues in the community and the struggles that Black women faced in trying to find romance and be treated as equals and be treated as people. The film removes, I think, a lot of that social commentary and makes it more a film about female friendship and romance, which, again, I think is why the book is so important, because there is all this necessary history that you get when you read it as well as watch the film.
1: It's interesting because she co-adapted both of the movies with Ron Bass. So this is, I mean, that happens from time to time. It's not the norm that the author of the book gets to be so involved with the screenplay.
9: No. It was fascinating that her and someone like Richard Matheson as well got to adapt his own book. And I think when you have an author kind of working with the material, that's a double-edged sword. Some authors get too precious about their stuff. Others are more collaborative. And I think in the case of McMillan's adaptations, it was a great collaboration.
1: Out of Sight, taking an Elmore Leonard book of the same name, and Steven Soderbergh here with a screenplay from Scott Frank, really takes the twists and turns of that book, executes it very well. Jennifer Lopez, George Clooney, and great chemistry with the leads.
9: Oh, it's great. It's one of the few times where when I was reading the book, I was like, God, I wish I had the movie in front of me, because those scenes, the scenes in the trunk are so ingrained in your head.
0: Yes.
9: And the book is far more noirish than, you know, much like Laura, the noir is so paramount. The love story just is there, but it doesn't have that blending, I think, that Soderbergh gives so well. And it's far darker, too. The Don Cheadle character is far more villainous, you know, than in the finished film. And the heist that they're plotting in the film, it's a different feeling. It's more about the romance in the film. So it was a great example of, I love Amor Leonard.
1: Yeah.
9: So it was a great example of when I tell people, you know, you read the book and it's great. You watch the movie, you lose nothing. They're two separate entities that work on their own.
1: And my favorite of the Amor Leonard adaptation, Jackie Brown,
9: yeah,
1: by Quentin Tarantino. Kristen, thank you so much for joining us. We appreciate it.
9: Anytime.
1: Kristen Lopez, author of the Turner Classic Movies book, but have you read the book 40 Love Stories That Inspired Our Favorite Films? For our Film Week critics, I'm Larry Mantle. Thanks so much for joining us. Have a great weekend.
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17: 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I'm Jen Largess. 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
17: Before he was a new kid on the block, Jonathan Knight lived inside a crumbling Victorian that sparked a lifelong obsession with saving old houses.
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20: Live from NPR News in Washington, I'm Linda Kenyon. The Senate has narrowly approved Todd Blanche to serve as the new U.S. Attorney General. NPR's Franco Ordonez reports the vote puts President Trump's former personal lawyer in charge of the Justice Department.
21: Blanche overcame a final hurdle after securing key support from Republican Senator Bill Cassidy of Louisiana. It's a major win for Blanche, but also for President Trump, who gets his person in the top job. It also ends a rough few weeks of party infighting over the nomination between Trump and Senate Republicans. Now, it's a tough job, and some Republicans remain concerned about Blanche's independence. Trump has pressed for the department to go after his political enemies. And as acting attorney general, Blanche had moved swiftly advancing controversial investigations against some of the president's political targets, including former FBI director James Comey. Franco Ordonez, NPR News, traveling with the president.
20: The U.S. Postal Service continues to face major financial challenges. NPR's Hansi Lo Wang reports the self-funded mailing agency is reporting a net loss for the third quarter in a row this fiscal year.
22: Tens of millions of people rely on the U.S. Postal Service to deliver mail and packages at least 6 days a week to just about every address in the country. And in turn, USPS relies on selling stamps and service fees, not tax dollars. But with people sending a lot less mail compared to decades ago, plus inflation and fuel costs, USPS ended its third quarter of the fiscal year with a net loss of $2.5 billion. David Steiner is a Postmaster General.
23: As things stand, the Postal Service is expected to be self-sustaining while
2: at the same time fulfilling mandates that are inherently unsustainable and do not cover their costs.
22: USPS, which is a financial support of NPR, has paused payments to its worker retirement funds in order to avoid running out of cash. The Postal Service now projects that crisis may come as soon as 2031. Anzi Luong, NPR News.
20: A red flag warning looms over part of Washington State. Firefighters there are taking aggressive steps to prevent another major wildfire in areas already scarred by the Spokane Complex fires. Daniel Ramey, a spokesman with the California Interagency Incident Management, says crews are primed and ready if those fires pick up.
3: We made sure everyone was in the loop. We're predicting those heavy winds. Now all those crews are here. They're going to be bolstered, and we're going to upstaff every single division that we have any concern about.
20: Ramey also says fire officials are working closely with law enforcement when it comes to whether to order evacuations. The U.S.-Iran war continues to affect Iran's Middle Eastern neighbors. The United Arab Emirates reports Iranian missiles targeted one of its ships that's owned by Abu Dhabi state-run ADNOC Oil Company. No casualties were reported. You're listening to NPR. Much of Europe is bracing for yet another heat wave. Vicky Barker reports Europeans have been suffering through a record-breaking hot summer.
5: Heat health alerts have already taken effect in much of the UK, where London is about to experience its fifth heat wave of the season. All of Italy's major cities are under the highest level of heat alert, and record heat's been reported in neighboring Austria. Several European countries have been experiencing temperatures above 104 Fahrenheit, prompting health warnings for millions of elderly or otherwise medically vulnerable people. Climatologists say Europe, which lacks widespread air conditioning, is warming twice as fast as the rest of the world, severely testing public health systems, power generation, transportation networks, and tourism infrastructure. For NPR News, I'm Vicky Barker in London.

0: to grant companies access to ranges within 30 days of a request. The announcement comes as warfare is rapidly changing, particularly with the use of cheap drones in Ukraine and Iran as the Pentagon confronts higher costs of the Iran war. I'm Linda Kenyon, NPR News in Washington.
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2: 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I'm Jen Largis. Tank or tankless water heaters. You think you know which one is best, yet it's still one of the biggest debates in home improvement. Ryan Carpenter from Plumbing and Heating Paramedics in Noblesville, Indiana, explains which system is right for your home. So Ryan, should you get a tank or a tankless water heater?
3: Well, I think the direct answer is tankless, but there are some pros and cons to think about. Whether your house is gas or electric, I think that's probably one of the biggest things, because when we're dealing with an electric home that doesn't have availability to gas, they have not come out with a very good electric water heater when it comes to a tankless option. So we would recommend just a traditional electric water heater, you know, your 40, 50, 70 gallon standard tank size. It really comes down to, when a homeowner has gas, we always recommend a tankless water heater. Your traditional gas tank style water heaters operate off of about a 60% efficiency, where you're dealing with a tankless, it's about 98%. So almost 40% more efficient. But the big pros for a tankless water heater is that you never run out of hot water. There's no comparison to a tankless versus a tank gas water heater. I have three kids. Those kids are taking 20, 30 minute showers. And I grew up in a house with four, and we had a tank water heater, and I would be the one waiting because we had no hot water. So a tankless not only is so efficient, but you're never going to run out of hot water.
2: So if you have electric, is your only option to have a tank water heater, or is there an option for you to go tankless?
3: There's a few manufacturers, Jen, that offer an electric tankless, but we have never been interested in them because of the negatives and the corrosion that it takes within the heat exchanger is really the big problem. And most homes are not wired to be able to handle the amount of amperage that an electric tankless would require.
2: And so is there ever a time, if you did have access to gas and you could go tank or tankless, is there ever a time you would recommend a tank water heater?
3: Only when it came down to budget. It's strictly a dollars and cents thing. You know, a tankless is about twice as much as a traditional tank water heater, depending on the size.
2: And anything we should keep in mind for if you have hard or soft water?
3: We will not install a tankless without a form of water treatment, which is typically going to be a water softener. But if you do not have a water treatment system of some sort, because you're heating the water so fast in that actual heat exchanger, it will start scaling the inside of that heat exchanger. So we recommend as a company, even with a water softener, and even with a tankless, to always flush that tankless water heater heat exchanger at least once a year, just as a preventative maintenance, so you don't have any issues.
2: Do you recommend people flush their water heater if they haven't, and it's maybe, say, 5 years old or older? Is it too late?
3: Yeah, it's a good question. Yeah, it's it can sometimes be the only thing that's keeping that tank from leaking. I still think 5 years and under, it's never been flushed. I would still recommend it. I'll probably get haters to say I'm wrong on that, but that's my honest opinion. When we run into those 10-year plus ones, I probably would just leave it alone and replace it on a preventative maintenance and standpoint instead of having an issue.
2: What do you recommend as top of the line if you do have the option of using gas or electric and you are a, let's say, family who all showers in the evenings or runs the dishwasher, things like that?
3: You know, I would just make sure that what we install is a professional grade, only sold to plumbing contractors. So if we're going to start with a tank, I would recommend finding one of those that is not just off the shelf at one of your box stores.
2: Mm-hmm.

0: And then when it comes down to tankless, I think I would really pay attention as a homeowner to looking at those gallon per minute at a temperature rise. And what I mean by that is there's a lot of marketing on tankless water heaters where they say it'll deliver 9 gallons per minute. And you're thinking that's great. Well, that's at a 30 degree rise. If our groundwater is roughly about 50 degrees coming into our home under the ground, we are then heating it to 120. So that is a 70 degree delta T or temperature rise. So at a 70 degree rise, we can get about 7.5 gallons per minute. To put that in relationship, a kitchen faucet, a shower head is going to be around 2 to 2.2 gallons per minute. So if you do the math, you could easily have a washing machine going, a dishwasher, and a couple showers at the same time before you start to have a drop in pressure and have any issues with that. If we're trying to get to 120, which is what the government mandates the temperature to be, if we're talking a 30 degree rise, that means we have to have 90 degree water coming into our home. And there's no part of the country that I'm aware of that has 90 degree water coming into your home. So the brand that we install is around 7.5 gallons per minute at that 70. There's a lot at a 70 degree rise that will give you about 4.5 to maybe 5 max. Now, if you're talking 4.5 to 5 max, you are going to start running into some issues of drop in pressure and losing your hot water, because if there's 2 showers going and a kitchen faucet, you're maxing that out and you're going to have issues. I think the most important thing is to look at that gallon per minute delivery rate based on a realistic 70 degree temperature rise. And I would try to get that at least above 6.5, or I believe most homes are going to have an issue.
1: Well, that's great advice, and we appreciate your expertise.
0: Yeah, thanks for the opportunity. I appreciate it too.
1: That was Ryan Carpenter from Plumbing and Heating Paramedics. For more information on water heaters, go to thisoldhouse.com. 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Or you can leave us a voicemail anytime. 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
2: Hi, my name's Lori Powell, and I'm calling from Warren County, Virginia.
1: Hi, Lori. What's your question today?
2: I have a question about my roof. I never really thought about it much, but then some random stranger really drove up and said, your roof is damaged and I can replace it for you. I said, oh, really? And he showed me where the roof had been lifted up. He said it was from ice building up under the roof and then lifting the roof up. And I said, let me think about it.
1: And good idea.
2: Said, okay, I left. And I didn't know anything about it. But I said to myself, I know somebody who does know about houses, This Old House Radio.
1: Oh, well, we're so glad you called. We got Zach Detmore here on the line with us as well. And Zach, what do you do when someone offers to fix something from the road as they drive by? Do we trust this? What do we say here?
3: Yeah, I love this, Lori. I love this, like, just like pedestrian out walking the dog. I happen to have all these asphalt shingles with me as I walk by your house. Was it on like a Saturday? How did this transpire? Were you out gardening?
2: Well, did I mention some metal roof? No,
3: oh, it's a metal roof. Okay.
2: The door, and he told me that. So I said, "Well, let's go look." So we walked outside, and he showed me how the roof had lifted up off. And he said he could replace the roof. And I'm thinking, well, the roof isn't damaged. It's just lifted up. I didn't necessarily want to replace the whole roof. And I don't know how to trust anybody to tell me how, if they know how to do it. Even if they say they could do it, they might not know how to do it.
1: Lori, I commend you for trusting your gut instinct.
2: And I was grateful, but I'm even more grateful to y'all. You're just a blessing to anybody who can have a chance to talk to y'all.
3: I could listen to you talk all day. Oh my gosh.
1: Zach, no pressure.
3: I know. We haven't even talked about whatever the solution is, and we've already got all the congratulations. I think we should end it here. This was a great call. Let's see who's next. Well, let's see if this fellow is a good Samaritan or a crooked salesperson. What does this roof look like? You said it's made of metal. Are there ribs running from the bottom to the top, or is it some sort of metal shingle? Can you describe what this roof looks like to us?
2: It's ridges from top to bottom, from the ridge to the end. It's an old house, like built in the 40s. There's no soffit. The gutters are old, and I was going to get those repaired too, but it looks like the roof is lifted up, but I didn't think the whole roof needed repairing.
3: So
2: it's ridges.
3: Yeah. So the cool thing about this roof, what I think is called a standing seam roof. Does that sound right, Jen?
1: Mm-hmm.
3: All right. Standing seems like what it is. So what I think you're saying is at the bottom, it's basically lifted up. And we think that has to do with ice. Now, it's tough for me to say whether it's possible to just sort of fasten that down because, one, I don't install these professionally. I pay someone to install them professionally because it's definitely like a specific skill. But you don't always want fasteners sort of down there at that critical part of the roof. So I think the right. first thing you should do is find a roofer who specializes or at least offers metal roofing and offers repairs, because there's certain roofers who are their bread and butter is asphalt shingles. They just want to do that. They do it quickly, they do it profitably, and they do it in volume. So you don't really want to hire that person. You want to hire someone who does repair, maybe a smaller enterprise that they don't mind. Don't be afraid to talk to two or three of them, because if you just did a simple internet search, the people with the most marketing are going to be up at the top, right? So this is like a great place to rely on referrals or social media, local groups, because if you just look, you're going to be finding those larger businesses that just want to rip your roof off. And maybe you need that, but maybe you don't. I definitely think you should get some roofers out there, maybe get a couple opinions if you don't trust the people you meet with immediately. If you find someone you feel like you really jive with well, then just take their advice and maybe you need it replaced or maybe it's a repair. But it's, you know, so hard to, for us to say without seeing it. But, you know, you're so lovely. I'd like to just fix it myself.
2: But you're so nice. And I appreciate your honest opinion. That's the whole point. That's what I wanted to get. And that's what I got. And I appreciate it so much. And you're so funny, too.
3: Funny looking, at least.
1: Lori, we appreciate the call.
2: Well, thank you for being available for me to talk to. It makes me feel so much better. Thank you so much.
3: Good luck, Lori. Take care.
1: We'll take 10 Loris.
3: 20 years of therapy. I haven't felt this good. Start writing checks to Lori. Hey, Lori, I had Lori, a rough day. I ordered this window the wrong size. Can you tell me how wonderful I am? It's all right, Zach. You'll order it the right size next time. It's just money.
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10: Hi there. This is Carl Gladstone from Detroit, Michigan.
1: Hey, Carl. What's your question today?
10: Well, my kids and I have been seeing a lot of videos about this magical thing that you can put on a building called a solar chimney.
1: Ooh.
10: And we've got this old house here. And we're just wondering, is that the kind of technology that could work in Michigan?
1: Interesting. God, I love our Michigan callers. I got to tell our producer, we're doing a good job vetting these states and where people are calling it from. I'm biased. Well, we've got Zach Detmore, a general contractor for the show here to help, and Ross Trithewey, building engineer for This Old House as well. Both of them are going to be able to help us out.
3: Yes, I have never heard of a solar chimney. So hopefully
1: okay,
3: Ross
1: not
3: can
1: be able to help
3: us out.
1: Great. Thanks,
11: Carl. Well, first off, where did you hear about a solar chimney? I'm curious where you actually saw that or heard that.
10: Yeah, so it sounds like this is kind of like an ancient technology in very arid and desert regions way in the past. They would build these big towers that would the sun would heat them up, and they would draw cooler air from aqueducts under the ground. And that was how they cooled their buildings without electricity, you know, way in the past.
11: Yeah, like Egyptian days, like all the way back, right?
3: So, yeah. Yes. Like 1993.
11: So you're exactly right. So when you don't have electricity and you want to have a passive, you know, concept, a solar chimney effectively does that, right? Where you warm up and allow the hot air to escape off the top of a building. And that solar chimney usually is something that's painted black, or it's on, you know, attached to the side of the building to warm up like a solar curtain. And by having hot air rise and leave the top of the building, you induce lower air to come in through openings in the lower elevations of the building. So it's kind of like how a whole house fan works. So the whole house fan basically is a big fan that pulls air out of the top of the house and shoots it out of the attic into the atmosphere. And what it does is pulls that cold air in. And so this does it non-electrically. The challenge with that is getting the comfort right, depending on the climate that you're in. So you're in Michigan.
10: Yeah.
11: When it's hot and humid outside, you know, you're going to get a little bit of quote unquote passive cooling. It's not like the same principles that apply in Arizona or in a drier, more arid climate where we don't have the moisture swings.
10: Right.
11: So they are very hard to implement properly in modern, or let's say in modern construction, meaning in the last houses in the last 200 years. And on top of that, they don't do a great job of maintaining thermal comfort.
1: How would you even build one in modern times? Would it be a structure that is assembled beside, like affixed to the side of your house?
11: So they have different ones. They have the ones that are attached to the roof, and basically there's a connection made, like similar to a whole house fan would work, that's in the, up in the attic. Same idea. Okay. So you now have a connection from the house to the through the attic through this solar chimney. Some of them are attached to the side of the building. And so that's like a what you consider like a hot air collector, solar collector on the side. The challenge is getting that to detail in properly into a typical house in America. Yeah. That's really challenging. And I worry about the dew points on two-thirds of this country in terms of the East Coast, because it has no control over humidification or dehumidification whatsoever. It's bringing in outdoor air.
1: Yeah.
3: We know we haven't asked Carl, do you live in a pyramid?
1: Oh, we didn't cover that yet.
3: We didn't even ask what type of house he has.
11: That's right. That's right.
3: Yeah. Maybe he lives
11: in
3: a pyramid.
11: Sorry, I jumped to the wrong conclusion.
1: We just assumed, I guess.
3: So are there any sort of passive cooling approaches that do work in a standard American home, Ross?
11: Nothing that's like going to solve the comfort part of it. And that's really related to the moisture control, the dehumidification, you know? And so, yes, there are ways to do sensible cooling, which is dropping the temperature, but not doing the dropping in moisture. That's the bigger concern. So if you wanted a passive cooling system that just relies on convection, just air movement across your skin to cool you off, and you didn't care about moisture at all, you could open up the lower windows in a house and use a solar chimney and in place of a whole house fan, right? So that would give you the ability to pull that outdoor air into it and then exhaust the hot air out the top. And it does it non-electrically. So that's the main advantage there. The problem is that now you have open windows, so you've got dust, pollen, bugs, insects, you know, whatever coming through, and then you have no moisture control. So it's going to add a lot of moisture to the house.
1: When you said something that blows across your skin, I really thought you were just going to say a box fan. Like, I was sure.
3: Yeah, honestly, I thought you're like,
11: that's what we're doing. It's basically what you're doing. So I think it's one of those things that's great in principle, but not great in practice.
1: Carl, thank you for introducing that topic to us. I guess I didn't know that that existed.
10: Yeah, thanks so much for taking the call.
3: It's funny. I think I've seen a reel or something pop up in my feed like millions of years ago. They had, you know, cooling figured out. And then you have Ross like head bopping up in the corner like, well, they didn't have dehumidification figured out and they weren't in Michigan.
1: Call us now to have your home improvement or DIY question answered at 877-864-7460. That's 877-864-7460. Or leave us a voicemail anytime. Let's go to line 5. Hello, you're on This Old House Radio Hour.
12: Hi, this is Sonia Visananza. How are you?
1: Good. Sonia, thank you for the phone call. Where are you calling from?
12: I'm actually calling from Glens Bay, New York, a little hamlet in Sullivan County. But I have an apartment in Manhattan on the Upper West Side where I have creaky floors that drive me crazy.
1: We've got Zach Detmore, a general contractor for the show, here to help us out.
3: Sonia, I'm so happy to get a caller from local to me. You know, I'm always talking to people all over the country. Finally, someone from New York. Maybe I'm qualified to answer this question. I live out of the city in Jersey, but you know, I tell people who don't understand geography of where we live that I live in Manhattan just because it sounds cooler.
12: You know? Why not? But, right. All the fume is 42nd Street.
3: Yeah, exactly. I live about 8 miles west of you. So what kind of floors are these?
12: They're parquet floors. They're old. The building was built in 1926. It's actually 100 years old this year. And I've been in the apartment since 2007. Mm-hmm. And I didn't do anything to them other than put down some, occasional rugs. But they're dry. In fact, when my husband gets up at night, it just, you know, I wake up right away because I hear creak, creak, creak. And I got so desperate at one point, I put down, fish oil, the WD-40.
3: Yeah.
12: Okay, that might help.
3: Did it?
12: You say yes. My husband thought I was crazy.
3: Yeah, I think you're crazy as well, but I mean, I'm curious to know if it worked. It's a good data point for me.
12: So what do you think? Is it solvable without replacing it, or what do I really have to do?
3: Does it feel like things are moving around when you walk, or is it mostly just noisy?
12: It's just noisy. I don't really see any loose pieces or anything like that.
1: Is this a new problem, or have they always been this way?
12: Maybe I'm just getting too old, but I just notice them more and more now.
1: Your hearing is getting better.
12: It's obviously they're dry, and they need some sort of lubricant, in my mind.
3: So there's basically three approaches. Probably close to when you purchased this place, the floors were refinished, I'm guessing. And when that happened, some of the stain and polyurethane that they put on top sort of sunk in and solidified the floor to some degree. But over, you know, however many years of seasonal movement, now things are loosening up again, and you're getting more and more noise. These floors are not affixed to the subfloor particularly well because they're very, very thin, and the fasteners, every time they get sanded, are getting smaller and smaller. It's a floor that's sort of meant to move, and it's tough to fix. There are people who will inject sort of a polyurethane glue into the floor to sort of like get under, but I think that's probably more than you really want to deal with, because you'd have to take all of your furniture out of this unit, which in New York is a huge ordeal, and then sand and, you know, get everything covered in dust. So I don't think that's what you want to do. I think we bring back the old solution I keep throwing out that no one can tell me if it works or not, which is some sort of graphite or baby powder to act as a a lubricant, because what you're hearing is the wood traveling up and down on the fastener. So it's wood on metal that's going right. So all we want to do is we want to get some sort of baby powder, which is a better lubricant, because it's not going to evaporate and it's not going to sort of get pulled into the wood. Wood wants to accept oil. So if you put a oil-based lubricant, it's just going to be absorbed into the wood versus think about like a baby's bottom. It's acting as a lubricant to keep chafing from happening, but it's not being absorbed into the skin or the wood in this case.
1: This call really took a turn.
3: You know, I think what you want to do is try the creakiest spot where your husband's stepping in the middle of the night, do like a 3-foot by 3-foot area and see if it improves just that area before you do the whole house.
1: Zach, didn't you do this? You put your socks on you sort of like worked it into the grooves with your socks and kind of
3: I did
1: a jig.
3: And it, I had a tongue and groove floor that was 3/4 of an inch thick. Mm-hmm. She has like a 1/4 inch or even less thick floor at this point. So I think the powder would work quicker on this because it doesn't have to make its way around the tongues and grooves. It's just going to fall right into all the holes immediately. So I'm feeling you should call us back and let us know if this works. I'm really curious.
1: We really need a good test of this.
12: Yeah. Now, I have a question now. Isn't what used to be talcum powder, isn't it now cornstarch?
3: Yes, it is cornstarch. It is the main ingredient in a lot of these non-talc-based powders because talc is carcinogenic.
1: It's out. It's got to go.
12: So what about putting in cornstarch?
1: 2026 baby powder is probably formulated just a little differently.
3: I would say any talc-free powder would be fine, like a foot powder. Put a foot powder and then you will powder your feet as you walk around.
1: This is brilliant. We've come a long way.
12: Yeah.
3: This is a two-bird situation.
1: We are going to be on the edge of our seat until you call us back.
12: Okay. Well, thank you so much. This is so wonderful. And you're probably going to save my marriage at this point.
3: Excellent. Well,
1: that's what we're here for, really.
3: That's great. The whole I'll tell you this. I put the powder in my house. It almost ended my marriage.
12: Oh. Oh boy. Okay. Well, thank you so much.
3: All right. Good luck, Sonia. Take care.
1: 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Or you can leave us a voicemail. 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
13: Hi, Jen. It's Alan Ridner from Rhode Island.
1: Hey, Alan. What can we help you with today?
13: Well, we've got an issue going on with our bathroom ceiling. You know, we saw the standard peeling on the ceiling. And when we painted the ceiling, when we would take showers, the paint would bubble off the surface. And then a little while later, the bubbles would collapse and everything would be fine. But then it started peeling after the bubbles, and so we got a regular painter in here, and he scraped everything back and put on some special paint that he said was special for bathrooms. But we still get the same problem.
1: Okay. Well, we've got Zach Detmore, general contractor for the show, and the show's painter, Mauro Henrique, both here to help. Mauro, there's not bubbles in the bath. There's bubbles on the ceiling. What's going on?
14: 99.999% is going to be ventilation.
13: Right. Okay.
14: The ventilation is crucial for this paint, for any paint works. You can use the best paint ever, but if there's no ventilation, nothing will work. But that don't mean you shouldn't have like a specific paint for bathroom.
13: Right. Mauro, can I just say right now we're taking showers with the window and door wide open and the exhaust fan going full bore.
14: Got it. So, got it. By any chance, you know what type of paint that was used in this ceiling?
13: As a matter of fact, I do. Yeah. It was ultra stain blocking ceiling paint and primer.
14: And the color of the ceiling is like white?
13: It is. And when the last painter came in to do it, he scraped it clear down to the, it looks like a drywall that was here originally.
14: Okay.
13: And put on a primer and then this paint.
14: It wasn't a plaster ceiling.
13: No,
14: it was just drywall.
13: It was not.
1: Mauro's always looking for plaster. What's the difference between a regular paint and a paint that's especially for bathrooms?
14: That's a really good question. The paint that I like, it has antimicrobial built into this paint. Okay, that makes a huge difference. Not a regular, but antimicrobial in there. It's a breathable paint, what they like, you know, what we call. And that antimicrobial, it avoids for mildew or mold or anything to grow into that surface.
1: And when you say it's breathable, that's interesting, because would that stop these bubbles from happening?
14: Yes. Yes. Mm. That stopped the bubbling, that stopped to any of those contaminants to impregnate into the finish, the paint. But forget this. Not only that is necessary, but the ventilation is the first most important, and then the paint. Second most important for this.
1: So Zach, how do you know if your bathroom exhaust is working or sized properly?
3: What works well is to go outside to where it's exiting the structure and see if you're getting sort of good flow, right? So typically these fans are moving between 80 and 150 CFM. So I would say that's the equivalent to, maybe a hair dryer. So that sort of wind movement you should feel on your face. One thing I'm wondering about is if the fan is not taped and sort of sealed properly, it could be dumping moisture into the ceiling cavity, which would be saturating the upper portion of the drywall with humid air. And then that would be causing this moisture to be trapped under the primer. In the drywall. So you could be having a failure that is related to the fan not being taped or masked, or there being some leaks in the ventilation pipe as well, or if it's not tied into the exterior. So it still could be a ventilation problem, and it's not actually related to the paint at all.
14: Yeah.
13: Sure. We have the attic is open from one end to the other. We've got screens and vents on either end of the building, but then the insulation is laid between the rafters, so the insulation's right above the ceiling, and then the attic is open.
3: Oh, so you could check that yourself without ripping the ceiling down.
13: Oh yeah.
3: So yeah, I would stick your head up there and get a look at that and see if that's causing it. But this is such a chronic problem. I think you're going to have to, unfortunately, do another priming and scraping and go back with a bath and spa paint. Then I would look to see at your fan. Are you at 80 CFM now? Maybe it makes sense to swap that fan to something that's at 120 or 150 CFM to get more air movement to really flush that out properly.
13: Okay.
3: Good luck, Alan. Thanks for calling. A lot of people have the same problem.
14: All right, Alan.
13: Thanks so much for your help.
14: Why are we getting calls with no plaster, all drywall?
1: You're the only place that has plaster, Marlo.
14: I know, but
1: it's just you. If you have a question for us, you can leave us a voicemail on our hotline, 877-864-7460, and we can answer your question next time. Coming up, New Kids on the Block's Jonathan Knight shows you his old house.
15: The house I grew up in was a huge Victorian 8-bedroom. 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
1: 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I'm Jen Largess. Coming up, it's called A Living Fence, and it's quickly becoming America's backyard obsession. We'll tell you how to create your own. But first, we head to Dorchester, Massachusetts, where New Kids on the Block star and HGTV host Jonathan Knight returns to the drafty Victorian mansion where he grew up, alongside six siblings, foster children, and even barnyard animals.
15: This is Jonathan Knight, and this is my old house. The house I grew up in was a huge Victorian 8-bedroom. It was 5,000 or 6,000 square feet. My parents paid $25,000 for this house in Dorchester, Massachusetts. There was so many people in this house. There was six of us, my two parents, and then my parents took in foster kids. There was 8 or 10 other kids living with us. It was an evolution and a chaos of who slept where. We always switched bedrooms. There was times that me and my three brothers would share a room. The room next to us would have two sets of bunk beds and 4 or 5 foster kids in there. One of the bedrooms was in the tower. It was a small bedroom, but it had these huge vaulted ceilings and these windows that looked out onto the front yard. I remember my grandfather coming down from Canada, and he helped me paint this bedroom like a muted maroon. It was like a clay color. He made me paint the entire room with just a paintbrush. It took us a week to get done, but it turned out beautifully. My parents bought a wood stove because that was the cheapest way to heat the house. So we'd all wake up from school, jump in the bathtub because there was no shower, and we'd all run downstairs to this room off the kitchen with the wood stove, and we'd all get dressed there. You always wanted to be the last one to wake up because whoever was the first one to wake up, they'd have to load up the wood stove and get the room heated. So there was a benefit to being the last person down because you'd be able to get dressed in some warmth. There was a basement that was such a cool place for me. That was actually when New Kids first got together in 1984. We put a dance studio in there. It was dusty floors and spiders and mold and smells. We spent a lot of time in the basement. We had this carriage house. As a kid, we'd put on plays because there was a raised section upstairs and it was like a stage, but the barn was just another amazing part of my childhood. I mean, we were living in the inner city and somehow that barn got filled with chickens and pigs and ducks and sheep and a pony. My parents had all these kids, a big house, and then all these animals. It was a lot of chaos growing up, but it was a beautiful chaos. When I was 18 years old and New Kids was madness, we really had no privacy at that house. So I decided I needed to move somewhere a little bit more private. It got really sad for me because that house had so many special memories, and what prompted us to sell it was somebody drove past my house and shot 6 bullets into it. And that's when I said, okay, we need to get out of the neighborhood and keep everybody safe. The house was sold to the Salvation Army. They were gonna turn it into like a youth outreach. I felt okay letting the house go, knowing it was going into good hands. And then the Salvation Army finally sold it to a couple. So I went back to the house and I'll never forget it. It was so emotional. I'm getting teary thinking about it now. I walked into the house and it was a lot of destruction. A lot of the beauty was gone. We couldn't even go in the carriage house because it was just all caved in on itself. I really wish that I didn't go back, because it just made me feel like I failed that house. I remember leaving that house and crying. That was my childhood, and it was a beautiful house, and there was so many memories there, and sharing bedrooms and sharing bathrooms. And I've taken that with me because my mom now lives next door to me. My sisters live right down the highway. So that's what happens with houses, you know. We don't really own them. We spend part of our lives there and take care of them. I mean, there was so many families that lived in that house before me, and there's so many families that are going to live in that house after me.
1: That was Jonathan Knight. You can watch his renovation series, Crashers, on HGTV and HBO Max. Do you ever wonder about the stuff in your house and where it actually came from? Marketplace's David Brancaccio has been digging, and what he's found is stranger than you'd think. This is the secret history of your home.
19: It's the one room with a lock, the one place nobody follows you. You use it every day of your life and discuss it approximately never. So let's talk about it. The toilet is old, nearly 5,000 years old. The Indus Valley had seats with chutes running to covered street drains. Rome itself sat on the Cloaca Maxima, the great sewer, and instead of toilet paper, a shared sponge on a stick, the tersorium, rinsed in the gutter, parked in a bucket of vinegar for the next person. The Middle Ages went backwards. Castles had a guard robe, a little chamber jutting out over the wall where everything simply dropped into the moat. Then, 1596, the flush toilet gets invented as a joke. Sir John Harrington, courtier, wit, godson of Queen Elizabeth I, publishes a satirical pamphlet punning on a jakes. That's the slang of the day for the toilet. But buried in the joke is a working machine, a waterproof 2-foot bowl, a raised cistern, a valve, pull the handle and water sweeps the bowl clean. He builds one for himself and one for the queen at Richmond Palace. It works, and England ignores it for 200 years because Harrington's pipe ran straight down to the cesspool and the smell came straight back up. The fix came from a watchmaker. 1775, Alexander Cummings patents the S-trap. Bend the pipe into an S and water settles in the curve, a permanent liquid seal between your bathroom and the sewer. It is a perfect solution, so perfect that the trap under your toilet right now works exactly the same way. What forced the toilet on the world was not genius, it was stench. London, summer of 1858. The sewage-filled Thames cooks in a heat wave. They call it the Great Stink. Parliament soaked its curtains in lime just to keep sitting. The crisis funded modern sewers, and it made the market for an engineer with an unimprovable name, Thomas Crapper. Crapper did not invent the toilet, he popularized it. A Yorkshire plumber's apprentice who opened his own London works in 1861, Crapper opened the world's first bathroom showroom, toilets in a shop window at a time when the subject was still unspeakable. Ladies would faint at the window glass, but the future King Edward VII was no prude. He hired Crapper to outfit his country estate. By the 1880s, the British bathroom was, to a remarkable degree, Crapper's product. And yes, that word, it's actually centuries older than Thomas from Middle English. The man didn't inspire the word. The word was waiting for him in what was one of the great etymological coincidences of all time. But the toilet slang? Well, that is his. American servicemen stationed in England in World War I kept seeing one name stamped on cistern after cistern in the latrines. T. Crapper Chelsea. They found it hilarious. They brought it home. By the 20s, it was in the dictionaries, and the name and the word became one. America, meanwhile, was an outhouse nation. Cities plumbed up in the 1880s once germ theory linked sewage to disease. But the farm, at the 1940 census, nearly half of American homes still had no full indoor plumbing. not colonial times, 1940. The WPA built 2 million improved outhouses during the Depression because for millions of families, a better privy was the realistic upgrade. Rural America didn't fully plumb until after World War II. Ancient history? Hardly. Your grandparents used them. And the machine itself? Well, the government cut the flush to 1.6 gallons in the 90s. We did add buttons in some cases. But the core, gravity, a cistern, a float, and Cummings' water-sealed bend is unchanged in 2.5 centuries. Your phone is obsolete in 3 years. That's the secret history of your home. I'm David Brancaccio. Back to you, Jen.
1: Thanks, David. Curious about what's in your home? Call us at 877-864-7460 and tell us what you want to know. They say good fences make good neighbors, but some homeowners are skipping wood and vinyl and chain link altogether. Instead, they're planting a living fence, which is really just a row of trees and shrubs that creates the same privacy, but is disguised as landscaping. This Old House landscape contractor, Jen Nawada, explains why they're taking root and how to know if one is right for your yard. So Jen, are living fences a new trend?
20: Not really. Living fences are trees or shrubs that essentially you put on your property line, right? To define spaces. They help soften everything.
1: Yeah.
20: They help soften between spaces. It's not the, I really don't like you neighbor wall. It's the, let's create a peaceful space in between.
1: Yes. So can you build a living fence wherever you live?
20: You can. It's just
1: you don't need a
20: row
1: permit?
20: Of, you don't need a permit. Not that I know of, not that I've heard of. You can't just go straight to your property line and put them on. If you pick, say, a green giant arborvitae, they're very popular. You don't want it to go over your property line and become a nuisance to your neighbor. So know your plant and how it grows. And, you know, some could be sheared, but you don't want it to be such a problem that it's going to infringe upon both sides. And so say if someone's driveway is on the other side, they're going to get angry at you every single time they pull in and try to open their door.
1: We did this at our old house. We had to trim the neighbor's trees on our side because they grew over our driveway all the time. Yeah.
20: Right. And then the tree becomes imbalanced. And then over time, you know, it's going to be, you know, not good for the health of the tree.
1: Absolutely.
20: So be mindful when you're putting in your living wall.
1: So if I decide that I want to do a living fence and I'm trying to figure out which option is right for me, what kind of thought process am I going through?
20: You want to think, how tall do I want this to get? What do I want it to not exceed and not be interfering with your house, your neighbors, or all of the above? And maintenance wise too. Mm-hmm. Think of height, think of width, and then think if you want evergreen. Do you want it to be green all year round, just never see to the other side, or have a filtered view with a deciduous plant, a shrub or tree?
1: And like you said, maintenance too. Is this something that I'm spending a lot of time taking care of, trimming, cutting back, or is it something that's a little more maintenance free? That's my style.
20: Right. Like sometimes people want more of a formal hedge type. They'll do a yew or an arborvitae or something that you could, I mean, anything's prunable. But you could also have it knowing, okay, I'm okay with maintenance. So I'm going to shear it once a year and keep it at this height. Just if you have that in mind, just know that you have to be on that maintenance plan. Because if you let it go too far, a plant will be too far gone to prune, if that makes sense.
1: Right. If you don't prune it yearly or regularly, once it gets to a certain height, you can't just go chop half of it off.
20: Right. Definitely put drip irrigation around the base. You know, you don't want to put sprays on them because it's going to spray into your neighbor's yard and maybe become an inconvenience and waste water. So by doing a drip irrigation around it, whether it's part of your system or a makeshift one, it'll go directly to the roots. And that's what I would recommend, drip.
1: And what if all you have is a hose or a watering can?
20: And then you use... So watering can is not going to touch it or water by hand.
1: Okay. Any advice for people with small kiddos or pets to create more of a secure barrier, but still with a living fence?
20: Sometimes what I've done is do a fence with just like the mesh metal grid in between. And you just have, say, some cedar posts. Mm-hmm. You have the mesh fencing in between, so it's breathing, it's breathable. But if you need, it's important if you to keep kids and dogs in for sure. But sometimes people put the fence in, plant the trees, and then later on remove the fence once the trees have become the size that they want them to be.
1: Yeah, how long can these living fences last?
20: I mean, they can last forever. Unless some kind of blight comes in or some kind of disease comes in and wipes them out. I mean, that's the other thing. If it's not diverse, if you have a disease or a pest that comes in and it attacks this specific tree or shrub, you potentially could lose them all.
1: Mm-hmm. And these fences aren't, I mean, you say for along property lines, but this could also be like around a patio or somewhere that you want privacy specifically. It doesn't just have to be the full perimeter of your property, so to speak.
20: Exactly. So if there's, you know, you're washing the dishes and you're looking out and then you're like, oh, I wish I didn't see that neighbor's light all the time. Mm-hmm. Or I didn't see, like, I don't want to see them sitting in their backyard. And then you could just cluster them. And it doesn't have to be in a straight line either. It's staggered. I do like a staggered living wall because it gives it more depth and it doesn't feel like it's like, I don't want to see you. Yeah. It makes it feel more natural.
1: You know, when you look out the window and you see your neighbor planting this line, that there's been something that went awry. Yeah. Is there ever an instance where you would advise not using a living wall?
20: Not really, unless it's going to become a maintenance thing, or if you have, wiring overhead, you know, think of all the utility wires. You don't want them to eventually be having resting wires on it. So, or if it interferes with anything with your house and the foundation, just make sure all overhead utilities are clear.
1: Mm-hmm. The only other thing that I could think of is maybe if you were thinking of putting in a pool, this doesn't replace the safety of a true fence.
20: No. You have to have a solid fence for that.
1: Yeah. All very good information. Thank you so much, Jen. We appreciate you being here. If you have a question for us about your home or how to hire for your next project, call our hotline at 877-864-7460. That's 877-864-7460. And now it's time for one last thing, my favorite tool.
3: Hey, Jen, it's Zach Detmore, a contractor for the show. And my favorite tool is a 5-in-1 tool. 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So imagine you're looking at a standard putty knife with a handle and a steel blade, but this one has a semicircular cut out of it. And that tool is actually used to clean roller covers when you're done using them so you can get all that paint out. The sharp edge at the front is for patching holes in the walls or scraping. Then there's sort of a pointed edge like a bird's beak that allows you to dig out paint on details. There's a nail puller. And at the bottom of the handle, there's a steel base, which allows you to use it like a hammer to pound nails in. So it's extremely useful for any painting or prep project in the house.
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5: Putting AI data centers in space may seem like something out of science fiction.
6: I think most people's reaction when you first hear about this is like, wow, that's kind of crazy. Could that actually work?
5: But some people working on this think it is the most viable option.
24: It's an ambitious project, but ultimately, I think it's inevitable that within a 10-ish year time frame, most computers being built on the Earth will be going to space.
5: The science and economics of space data centers. It's coming up on Freakonomics Radio right after this hour's news.
25: Live from NPR News in Washington, I'm Janine Herbst. Iran continues to say it's close to a deal with Oman to open the Strait of Hormuz, but reiterated demands on the U.S. today. NPR's Frank Langford has more.
26: Mohammed Bagherzolgad, Secretary of Iran's Supreme National Security Council, said the strait won't reopen until the U.S., quote, corrects its behavior, according to Iranian state media. Iran's demands include the U.S. ending the war and, quote, aggression against Iran's allies in Lebanon, Palestine, Yemen, and Iraq. Iran also insisted the U.S. provide full compensation for damage from past attacks on the country. The demands appeared to dampen hopes that the strait was about to reopen. President Trump initially predicted the war would last 4 to 5 weeks. It's now approaching 6 months. The war's increased gas and other consumer prices, which Trump had pledged to bring down. The midterms are 3 months away. NPR reached out to the White House for comment on Iran's conditions, but has yet to hear back. Frank Langford, NPR News, Tel Aviv.
25: The Senate passed a temporary spending bill that would keep the government funded through early December. NPR's Scott Newman reports the bill now heads to the House.
27: In a 90-6 vote, the spending measure was passed in the early morning hours Saturday by lawmakers before they head home for a 5-week recess. The bill, which still must be approved by the House, generally keeps the government funded at current levels through December 11th. Most Democrats voted for the bill after securing a provision that blocks money for U.S. Customs and Border Protection. They also rejected a $1 billion request from the White House to begin work on a new Trump-class battleship. Since the 1990s, Congress has frequently relied on temporary spending measures instead of passing a comprehensive budget. Scott Newman, NPR News, Washington.
25: Families across the country are struggling more than ever to pay for child care. State Impact Oklahoma's Beth Wallace reports from the Sooner State, where data shows the cost of infant care has gone up more than a third since 2022.
28: There are many reasons for the soaring costs. During the pandemic, some states held off on adjusting how much they reimburse child care providers for families on subsidies. Federal COVID money dried up, and inflation is driving up prices, resulting in providers making cuts. Providers like Rachel Proper of Oklahoma City's Child Care Incorporated.
29: We had to cut quality measures and really kind of get down to doing basic child care as opposed to really doing those things that are exceptional and bring magic to our classrooms.
28: States are experimenting with fixes to spread out child care costs and lighten the load on families. For NPR News, I'm Beth Wallace in Tulsa.
25: And you're listening to NPR News from Washington. Ukrainian President Zelensky is in Serbia today for talks on economic ties and security issues. The visit is the first by a Ukrainian president in 8 years, and it comes as Russian attacks on Kyiv and its surrounding region killed at least 4 people, including a child. Zelensky says deliveries of Patriot air defense interceptors has slowed, and he says the U.S. has agreed to let Ukraine manufacture Patriot systems, but that the bureaucracy is slowing the process of obtaining the license. Hollywood continues to set summer box office records. NPR's Bob Mondello has more.
7: Going into this weekend, after just 7 days in theaters, Spider-Man Brand New Day had posted $500 million in ticket sales in North America. That's faster than any movie in history.
8: But you're in danger. What? Please, you just have to trust me. Come on.
7: Estimates have Spidey zipping past $1.5 billion worldwide by Sunday. Meanwhile, Christopher Nolan's IMAX epic, The Odyssey, has reached $1 billion in ticket sales worldwide. And that there's no snappy Otis Spider catchphrase for them as a box office phenomenon, they're doing better than Barbenheimer did in 2023.
9: Hi, Barbie!
10: Hi, Ken!
7: All of which
10: Hi,
7: has Barbie. Industry analysts predicting a $4 billion summer for North American cinemas and Hollywood's first $10 billion domestic year since 2019. Bob Mondello, NPR News.
25: On Wall Street, stocks soared this week as investors shrugged off news that U.S. employers cut more than 20

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1: Hey everybody, Jacob Margolis here. It's 1 minute before 3 o'clock. Up next is On the Media. Then at four, it's All Things Considered, right here on LAist, 89.3.
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5: And what can the results tell us about Mayor Bass's approach to homelessness? 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
9: Voters in five states hit the polls on Tuesday, and I've got some major results to share with you, starting in the state of Michigan, where Abdul El-Sayed has won the Democratic primary for the United States Senate.
10: Another American primary night, another round of surprises, thanks to the misfires of pollsters.
11: The average miss is actually 13 points. So as
10: really?
11: Shocking as this is, last night was a better than average performance for the polls in a primary.
10: Stop taking these numbers so seriously. From WNYC in New York, this is On the Media. I'm Brooke Gladstone.
12: And I'm Michael Loewinger. Also on this week's show, an intimate look at the past, present, and future of Federal Communications Commission Chairman Brendan Carr.
13: He was a wonky FCC telecom lawyer and became this very competitive, very combative guy and made a name for himself in Trump world on the basis of that persona.
12: It's all coming up after this.
14: Live from NPR News in Washington, I'm Janine Hurst. Todd Blanche says he's deeply honored by the trust President Trump has placed in him to lead the Department of Justice. NPR's Carrie Johnson reports the Senate narrowly confirmed Blanche, 50-49, to serve as Attorney General.
15: Blanche worked overtime to convince skeptical Republican Senator Bill Cassidy of Louisiana to support his nomination. The Senate ultimately confirmed Blanche as the nation's 88th Attorney General by a single vote. Critics say Blanche presided over a DOJ that attacked the career workforce, went after the president's political foes, and botched the release of files connected to the convicted sex offender Jeffrey Epstein. But Senator Cassidy and others suggest anyone Trump would hire to replace Blanche could be less qualified and less likely to push back on Trump's impulses. Carrie Johnson, NPR News.
14: It's been 1 year since a gunman opened fire on the Centers for Disease Control and Prevention in Atlanta. NPR's Ping Wong has more.
16: It was Friday afternoon, near the end of the workday, when a gunman stood across the street from the CDC's main campus and started shooting. Dr. Dan Jernigan was there. At the time, he led the National Center for Emerging and Zoonotic Infectious Diseases. For about 15 minutes, he says.
17: Being in an office in Atlanta was more dangerous than tracking Ebola in West Africa.
16: The CDC staffers all survived, but the gunman killed DeKalb County Police Officer David Rose. A main road on campus is being renamed after him. The gunman, who killed himself, was motivated by anti-vaccine and anti-CDC messaging. Jernigan says those sentiments are still out there.
17: The rhetoric and demonization of public health and public health leaders certainly has not stopped.
16: Ping Huang, NPR News.
14: In Utah, extremely dry weather and high temperatures and winds are fueling wildfires in the state, including the large Widemouth fire. Deanna Younger is public information officer with the fire.
18: We're at 111,306 acres with 24% containment. It's about 2 miles southwest of Kanosh, Utah, and we are still experiencing extreme fire behavior.
19: She says there are more than 630 people fighting the fire, including 9 crews, along with 7 helicopters, 23 engines, 2 dozers, and 9 water tenders. Meanwhile, the fate of the 2 crew members on board a firefighting helicopter that crashed yesterday isn't known. Fire officials say the remote crash site is in the perimeter of the fire, and until conditions get better, they can't safely send in emergency responders. The NTSB and the FAA are investigating that crash. Wildfires are burning in several western states. You're listening to NPR News. Spain has imposed border checks on visitors flying from Italy amid a continuing diplomatic spat between the two countries. NPR's Miguel Macias has more.
20: The move comes after Italy's Prime Minister Giorgia Meloni criticized the Spanish government for its handling of a chaotic mass border crossing last week at the Spanish territory of Ceuta in northern Africa. Italy was first to impose border controls on travelers coming from Spain after the events of July 30th. Meloni blamed Spanish Prime Minister Pedro Sanchez and his immigration policies for the tragic events in Ceuta, where over 70,000 people managed to cross the border from Morocco. 82 people died, according to Spanish authorities, most of them drowned. Nearly all of those who crossed into Ceuta have returned to Morocco. Spain is imposing the temporary border checks after demanding that Italy lifts its own to no avail. Miguel Macias, NPR News, Seville, Spain.
19: And that restriction is rare within the European Union, where there is freedom of movement. 3 former presidents joined an all-star roster of historians contributing to a series of essays about presidents back to George Washington. Bill Clinton, George W. Bush, Barack Obama, along with Chief Justice John Roberts, are among the essayists in a project called In Pursuit. The bipartisan effort is intended to bring new insights to the public about 43 presidents and 30 first ladies in history. All presidents are examined except Joe Biden and Donald Trump. They were judged too fresh to be appraised by history. I'm Janine Herbst, NPR News in Washington.
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10: And I'm Brooke Gladstone.

0: in the Congress to justify continuing that effort.
1: A year and a half earlier, he'd begun his second term on a defiant note.
2: He won 49 states, despite what I thought was pretty clear by that point, that the White House was involved in the break-in. He won a landslide.
1: Julia Wine Banks is a legal analyst and a former Watergate special prosecutor. She recounted the unfolding events this week on WNYC's Brian Lehrer Show.
2: Then, as evidence came out from our team, as we investigated and things leaked, the poll numbers started to sink until he got to the point that Trump is now at, right before he resigned, because the facts mattered back then. Democracy worked, justice prevailed, there was full accountability criminally and politically. And we don't have that in our country anymore.
1: Earlier this summer, Vice President J.D. Vance said as much.
3: If Watergate happened tomorrow, it would be like a 12-hour news story. Like, the idea that it would have taken down a presidency is crazy.
4: And boy, if that isn't an indictment of the man he serves in office or the entire political system. He's right. Partisanship has taken over the way that we process our electoral choices and the performance of our presidents. It only would have been a couple-minute scandal. It may not have even made the evening news.
1: True. And yet...
4: Well, if you look at second-term presidencies historically, and I've got numbers in front of me going back to 1938.
1: G. Elliot Morris is a journalist, statistician, and author of the data-driven news website Strength in Numbers.
4: Donald Trump's are the second worst on record. He is somewhere between George W. Bush in August of 2006, in the middle of the Abu Ghraib scandal with torture of prisoners in Iraq, somewhere between that and Richard Nixon's numbers the week before he resigned the presidency in disgrace from the Watergate scandal. His approval at that point was 25%. George Bush's was 38%. Donald Trump's today is 36%. These are not good numbers.
1: A Fox News poll is showing that Trump is 9 points underwater in Texas, a state he won by 14 points 2 years ago.
4: If you ask Americans in Texas how they feel about Donald Trump's deportation agenda or immigration, the numbers are even lower.
1: Wow.
4: Closer to minus 20.
1: In Texas.
4: Yeah, if you ask Texans how they feel about Donald Trump's handling of prices and inflation and the economy, it's even worse than minus 10. It's closer to minus 15. That's for the entire adult population of the state. We can count up the other states he's underwater in. It's about 40 states broke. That includes every single swing state. If you reran the 2024 election with these numbers, you probably get something closer to the 1980 Dukakis blowout.
1: It's just remarkable that he's 9 points underwater in Texas generally, but 20 points underwater with regard to immigration.
4: It does make sense, right? The Hispanic community in Texas has been targeted more for these immigration enforcement operations that are particularly visible and unpopular. In Minnesota, for example, we asked Americans how they felt about the killing of Renee Good and Alex Preddy, whether consequences like that were worth it for border security. 80% of people are saying it's not worth it to them, that goes too far. And that sentiment is particularly acute in the border states. That includes Arizona, Nevada. Trump is underwater on immigration in Florida.
1: So what kinds of questions did you ask about immigration?
4: One question that pollsters have been asking since the beginning of Trump's administration is, what type of undocumented immigrant do you think shouldn't be deported? And by type here, pollsters define qualities like, have you been here for 5 or 10 years? Are you married to a U.S. citizen? Do you have kids? Have you ever been arrested for anything? That sort of thing. And by and large, Americans do not favor deporting undocumented immigrants who have been here a long time, who have kids, who work, who have no record. The only group of undocumented immigrants that Americans favor deporting is convicted criminal undocumented immigrants. If you ask about that population, about 80% of Americans say that type of undocumented immigrant should be deported, but they want the rest of them to have a path to citizenship, around 75-80% even in some cases.
1: I'm wondering, have we been polled on how we perceive his mental or moral fitness for office? I read that the New York Times found that corruption was never a number one concern, but it was in the top three for a third of Americans. Is that dispositive? Will people vote one way or another on the issue of corruption?

0: how does he poll on trustworthiness, or how he's enriched himself in mind-boggling ways by drawing on the power of the presidency?
1: In a survey I conducted from July 14th to 17th, so pretty recent, with the polling from Verisite, we asked Americans how they would rate Donald Trump's mental sharpness as president, from very poor to very good. About 46% said Trump's mental sharpness was poor or very poor, which for context is just 4 percentage points shy of the same percent for Joe Biden's presidency. So we also asked people to rate Joe Biden's mental fitness when he was president. The American people view Donald Trump as about as mentally sharp as Joe Biden. And you can make of that, I think, what you will.
0: Now, you've said that, quote, Trump's own voters are now less loyal to him than Democrats are hostile to him. Is that possible? What does that mean?
1: Democrats are much more hostile to Donald Trump than his voters are supportive of him. About 95% of them say they disapprove of his presidency, whereas only about 80% of Trump's 2024 voters say that they approve of what he's doing as president. We would expect that vote share for Republicans would fall, both as former Republicans switch sides and as they stay home. So looking at the difference in opinion among Democrats and Trump's 2024 voters, we see a really similar pattern for the November generic congressional vote. That's how people are going to vote in the House, where Trump's 2024 voters are about 80 percentage points voting in favor of Republicans, but Democrats are about 95 percentage points voting in favor of Democrats. There's both defection, people changing their vote, and a lot of people staying at home in this former Trump voter group.
0: So who are these defectors?
1: They are really emblematic of that group that switched voting for Democrats in 2020 to Trump in 2024. They tend to be younger. They tend to be less white, especially more Hispanic. And they tend to be from urban and suburban areas more than rural areas.
0: We had primary elections in 5 states this week, but the one that obsessed the talking heads the most was in the swing state of Michigan. The progressive candidate Abdul El-Sayed squeaked out a win over his more centrist competitor, the Democratic establishment's choice candidate, Haley Stevens. So now he's the party's contender for a crucial Senate seat. And this is despite Stevens outspending El-Sayed roughly 11-1. You have some takeaways on this result? It seems the kids showed up.
1: Oh yeah, the kids are all right, Brooke. Or in this case, all center? Because the polls were surprising in how close the election was. El-Sayed won by 1 point on average. This includes a lot of nonpartisan polls, but also some partisan campaign polls had Sayed up about 13 points. So this is like a 12-point misfire in the surveys. But actually, I've gone back and looked at all of the Senate primary polls back to 1998. The average miss, Brooke, is actually 13 points. So as
0: really
1: shocking as this is, last night was a better than average performance for the polls in a primary. But 13 points, I mean, we're still misreading the electorate.
0: Most of us look at this election and we are trying to prognosticate what happens during the midterms.
1: The media over the next 6 months will probably endlessly relitigate whether or not Haley Stevens would be doing better in the general election against Mike Rogers than Abdul El-Sayed. And God forbid, you know, he loses. There will be an endless number of takes that Haley Stevens would have won. But the polling does not support this as of now. I did this. If you look at all of the polls that were done of a hypothetical general election in Michigan with Stevens versus Rogers or El-Sayed versus Rogers, the average difference between these polls is Stevens doing 1 point better than El-Sayed. And the range is from 17 points for Stevens to 10 points for El-Sayed. So you statistically cannot be drawing conclusions based on those numbers. The people that are doing it because they're ideologically motivated to draw those conclusions.
0: Or they have columns that they have to write.
1: The take machine must be fed, Brooke.
0: What did you think of the coverage of the numbers in the run-up to the vote this week?
1: Coverage of polls tends to oversimplify and offer too much certainty for what the polls are saying. So people should read more smart posts, like from the people at 50plus1.news and from my newsletter and from the down ballot that say, hey, maybe don't pay so much attention to these early primary polls.
0: Were there any lessons in the fact that the youth vote did appear to really come out, whereas in other times and places, it hasn't?
1: The Democratic Party right now is in something of a protracted stage of infighting because there is a wing of the party that is increasingly anti-establishment. They're saying the political system, the economic system are not working for everyday Americans, and they're gaining a lot of support. That's people like El Sayed, the DSA candidates in New York City, Zoran Mamdani, and that draws a lot of support from those people who feel left behind and is a particularly common sentiment among young people. So I think we'll probably see more of younger voters, especially in the Democratic Party, but maybe in the independents, Republicans as well, moving towards these anti-system candidates in the general election. The last person who really turned out young people in this new politics way, Barack Obama.
0: And building on what you just said, Donald Trump, many of his voters, notably the ones that had previously voted for Obama, craved a disruptor. Obama gave them much better access to health care, but he didn't substantially change the system that had failed them. Trump gave them tariffs and a ballroom, a murky reflecting pool, and a war. I'm not being snarky here. That's what dominates his Truth Social account. And they definitely got disruption, but it didn't break their way. I'm talking about the voters. So you just published an election forecasting model, adding up factors like polling and fundraising, recruitment. What are your conclusions?
1: Well, this looks like a typical midterm cycle in the House. The party of the president in power loses about 26 seats on average. We give the Democrats about an 87 to 90% chance rounding of winning the majority in the House. And we give Republicans about a 13% chance.
0: You had some insight about the impact of Republican gerrymandering in the last year. That by gerrymandering, the Republicans decreased the number of competitive Democratic seats, but inadvertently increase the number of competitive Republican ones.
1: So if you are the Republicans in Texas and you would like to draw more Republican seats, you have two options. You can crack the Democrats in urban areas into surrounding rural areas, like where I'm from, outside Corpus Christi, Texas, or you can pack them into single districts, thereby making one really blue urban district and a bunch of surrounding red suburban and rural districts. The Republicans have chosen to crack in many places in Texas, which took Democrats from the city and put them into rural suburban districts. In some cases, in such a large number, in the case of Democrats winning by 10 points, they could win one or two of those seats back in a big wave election. And it just so happens that we're in the type of environment that looks like a big wave election.
0: What do people mostly get wrong about polls, reading them in the newspapers, and following them so very closely months in advance?
1: They expect far too much accuracy out of pre-election surveys. We saw a good example of this in the Michigan primary this Tuesday. People were equally surprised at Zoran Mamdani's win in the mayoral primary in 2025. And there is danger in this, in that if they don't believe that they can provide them perfect election predictions, many people then assume polls aren't useful at all in highlighting policy mismatches between the president and the public, highlighting those issues Americans say are most important to them. Those are not electoral questions, and they tend to be more accurate than election questions, or at least accurate enough.
0: The Trump in his second term is very different from the Trump in his first term. We have Trump unbounded now. He is running as fast as he can from reality. He said, "My polls are like historically high."
1: The highest they've ever been, he said last week, yeah.
0: And don't believe the lying media.
1: Maybe he's not being constrained by public opinion the way we would want a president to be constrained by public opinion, but there are a lot of other actors that could be constrained, especially in their local districts or their state. And there's other groups, nonprofits, agency heads in Washington, D.C., or judges could also be affected by public opinion. The political scientist V.O. Key wrote that public opinion offers levees to steer a river, and we can view the polls as being tools for identifying policy that Americans really, really don't want, and then as good stewards of the public opinion data, fight for that? V.O. Key, the political scientist, he coined the term echo chamber. The public is an echo chamber. And today, people wrongly argue that Key is offering an indictment of the public, that they're only parroting what they see on the news. But he's actually talking about an entirely different echo chamber, the echo chamber of the choices that are offered to them by the political party system. That if you are only offered the choice between democracy and autocracy, for example, or really imperfect political and economic system and the wholesale sacking of the federal government, or if they're only given, maybe even sharper, a choice between two idiots, you can't really fault them for picking an idiot. It's just the choices that are offered to them.
0: The Republicans, at least in Congress, some of them, Mike Lee, for instance, they've really leaned in on opposition to participatory democracy. So have a lot of the big thinkers behind Trump, and Trump too. He said, we need to make sure that people who don't vote for me have trouble voting because I'll be impeached.
1: About 14% of Americans say democracy is their number one issue above everything else.
0: But will people vote on it?
1: I think it would take a real obvious attack on the election to change the mind of those voters in the sort of swingy middle. About half of Americans don't pay attention to the news at any regular cadence. So you have to think of the event that would percolate down to that person. An event like sending ice to the polls and those images making it onto network news, I'm thinking might be close to your activating event for democracy being a number one issue. But you know, unfortunately, people just don't care as much about it as I think we want them to. So if we want to level up maybe the outcome for democracy, then one way we can do that, the inference would be, is to run really good candidates everywhere and try to inform people as much as possible and give them an echo chamber that's echoing good, positive, democratic outcomes.
0: Elliot, thank you very much.
1: Brooke, thanks for having me back.
0: Elliot Morris is a data journalist and author of the newsletter Strength in Numbers, and he has a book out by the same name.
2: Coming up, the head of the Federal Communications Commission hasn't historically been a household name. Current chair Brendan Carr is bucking the trend.
0: This is On the Media.
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0: This is On the Media. I'm Brooke Gladstone.
2: And I'm Michael Loewinger. If you're waiting for media mogul David Ellison and his company Paramount to buy Warner Brothers, which would collectively give Ellison control over CBS and CNN, it might be time to stretch and go get a hot dog.
9: A federal judge now has set a March trial date to determine whether the $111 billion mega merger between Paramount and Warner Brothers Discovery violates antitrust law. This after a coalition of a dozen states led by California challenged the merger, saying it would create less competition, higher prices, and a loss of jobs.
2: This week, in an op-ed for the New York Times, Ellison argued that he would be an honest steward of the Paramount Skydance Warner Brothers behemoth, writing, quote, "Great news organizations like CNN and CBS News are here to tell it straight down the middle. That requires newsrooms that reflect the whole world, not one side of it. And it requires independence," end quote. But independence means reporters can freely follow the facts wherever they lead. Insisting reporters supply stories that cleave to an imagined center is not independence. Already, Ellison's stewardship of CBS has allegedly led to 60 Minutes shelving or delaying segments about Trump's immigration policies and Jeffrey Epstein's banking practices. And there was a report this week from ProPublica that about 6 months after the FCC greenlit Ellison's Warner Brothers deal, Paramount gave away a pair of tickets worth $125,000 each to a Kennedy Center gala. The recipients? FCC Brendan Carr and his wife, who sat with Ellison in his skybox. Carr has claimed the massive merger approval was just business as usual. But not much about his tenure at the FCC has been business as usual, despite his rather buttoned-up beginnings.
10: The reason I was intrigued by Brendan Carr and wanted to write about him was that I knew him as an FCC commissioner who was, somebody close to him described him as very much a spectrum nerd. He was a lawyer. He was a wonky FCC telecom lawyer and became this kind of very competitive, very combative guy and made a name for himself in Trump world on the basis of that persona.
2: Nancy Scola is a reporter covering tech, policy, and politics. Writing recently for Washingtonian magazine, she charted Carr's transformation from benign bureaucrat to MAGA mercenary.
10: He was born in Washington, D.C., grew up in Northern Virginia, went to the Potomac School, which is a private school in Northern Virginia. His father was a lawyer, did criminal work. One of his clients was Richard Nixon. Carr, sort of very traditional D.C. path, went to Georgetown. He had interned at the FCC during his education and really liked the work, liked the telecom law work. Went to Catholic University specifically because Catholic is a well-known telecom law institute. He knew early on in his early 20s that he wanted to be a telecom lawyer. And he very briefly dipped into big law work. And he's talked about how he realized pretty quickly he hated living life at 1/6 of an hour, billable hours that the big law firm lawyers have to do. And he likes a little bit of excitement.
2: And 2012 was the year he became directly affiliated with the FCC, working in general counsel. In 2017, he became an FCC commissioner himself. How did he move up the ranks so quickly?
10: He became an advisor to Commissioner Ajit Pai. Commissioner Ajit Pai became chairman Ajit Pai, and they were close. They were, you know, very much allies. Brendan Carr was named general counsel himself, which is a pretty prominent position in the FCC. Got immersed in the day-to-day work of the FCC and learned everything about the levers of power that it potentially has. And I think that's kind of the crux of what I'm hoping to get across in this piece and in my reporting, is that he was someone who looked at the FCC and said, there's a lot of powers here that just aren't being used, right? There's in the statute, in the law, the FCC has an enormous amount of ability to shape the media industry in the United States. And we're just leaving it on the table. And we're just not going to do that anymore. So that's what set him apart from everyone else, you know, running around in FCC circles and in telecom circles at the time. When there was an opening on the commission, you know, looking for a loyal Republican who knows this stuff, Carr was a natural pick.
2: And one of the ways that Carr increased his own profile was through social media. Talk about how he became so prolific on Twitter and what it unlocked for him.
10: People close to him say he just has an itchy trigger finger. You know, if somebody's wrong on the internet, Brendan Carr has to tell them. He's mixed it up with the actors from Glee. The actor from Glee was like, why are you spending your time? You
2: know, a show that aired like 15 years ago.
10: Yeah, yeah. You know, members of Congress, there's just about nobody he won't debate on X. One particular example is December of 2023. And he, at the time, is really going after the Biden administration. He's been renominated and reconfirmed for the FCC. He's another term. He's sort of in a safe spot now. And he really starts targeting the Biden administration on X. He posts about how he believes the Biden administration is subjecting Elon Musk to what he calls regulatory harassment, not giving him licenses for certain projects, that sort of thing.
11: Musk's company Starlink had scored a lucrative government contract, and then the FCC threatened to revoke it, basically saying Starlink is not providing high-speed internet to the hundreds of thousands of rural homes it said it would or could.
10: And it was a decision that had lots of critics. This was also at the time when there was thinking that the Biden administration was treating Elon Musk unfairly over Tesla, that he wasn't being invited to White House meetings on electric vehicles, that sort of thing. So it fit into a broader narrative that Joe Biden doesn't like Elon Musk and is picking on him. So Brendan Carr posts about this on X. May Musk, who is Elon Musk's mother, retweets this, saying how furious she is that her son is being treated this way by the president of the United States because of the combination of it's May Musk defending her son, the issues involved that have a lot of people on the internet like to talk about Starlink and internet access. It just gets a lot of reposts. It's viewed 16 million times. Might sound silly, but a lot of people are saying, okay, who's this guy, Brendan Carr? And it really raised his profile in Republican circles because at the time, Republicans were so eager. This was 2023, right? So Republicans were so eager to win over some portion of Silicon Valley to back candidate Trump. And Brendan Carr merged as somebody who could bridge those two worlds. We know this guy is like a pretty good telecom lawyer. Everyone kind of admits he's a good lawyer, but he also is somebody he can go and throw some punches in the public sphere. And a lot of people in Trump world just really like them.
11: And he was also kind of banging the drum about Silicon Valley's supposed bias against conservatives. And people in the MAGA world, they had a friendly face within this regulatory agency.
10: Yeah. He talks about, you know, at the time, it was his main issue was he talked about smashing the censorship cartel. And that was the idea that companies like Google and Meta, which owns Facebook, were treating conservatives unfairly and silencing their voices. So he got a lot of attention for saying, hey, I'm somebody inside the government who knows how this stuff works. And you're right to think that Washington is opposed to conservative voices.
11: Another way that he raised his profile was by becoming a more frequent guest on TV shows, the kind that president-to-be Donald Trump would watch often. Tell me about his first appearance on Tucker Carlson's Fox News show. It seems notable that that appearance was in response to a op-ed that CEO Mark Zuckerberg wrote for the Washington Post about why there was need for greater regulation of social media.
10: You're pointing out the sort of a central irony here is that for a long time, Brendan Carr was adamantly opposed to the idea of the government censoring the speech that happens amongst the American public. That was one of his core issues, yeah.
11: So that brings us to the moment when Brendan Carr becomes chairman of the FCC. When did you first see an example of a transformation in his agenda?
10: Carr came into office as what Trump called a free speech warrior. The opponents of free speech in this view of the world was the big tech companies, Google, Meta, that sort of thing. Carr authored a chapter in the famous Project 2025, right, this manifesto for Republican control of government. No mention of media. It's focused on big tech, boring telecom issues and big tech, right? Then it became clear that Trump was maybe not as enthusiastic about this agenda as people thought he might be. We saw the CEOs of the big tech companies stand behind him at his inauguration.
11: They donated a crap ton of money to
10: That's the technical term, the crap ton of money, yep, to his inauguration. I mean, it quickly became clear that Trump had won. Trump liked that, and he suddenly thought, okay, these people are on my side. Maybe I don't care so much anymore about how I think they may or may not be censoring conservatives, in part because they platforms made changes, right? They said, maybe we were in the wrong, the way that we filtered our algorithms in the past, we're not going to do that anymore. So Trump moved on.
11: And therefore, Brendan Carr and his FCC could turn their attention towards the real enemy, according to Donald Trump, the legacy media.
10: You know, as we've seen, Trump can be fickle on the policy issues that capture his attention. I think that's fair to say. The one policy area he has longstanding and deep interest in is in how the media works, and in particular, how the media covers him. So at some point, Carr realized he's sort of in the catbird seat, right? He sits atop the apparatus charged with regulating this industry that Trump is very, very interested in shaping. Puts Carr in an enormously powerful position.
11: Talk a little bit about what the FCC actually does have to regulate media companies and how he wielded that power.
10: So there's a couple of core things. There's a law that stipulates broadcasters who get licenses from the FCC to have exclusive use of the radio spectrum, which broadcasters need to broadcast, they get that license in exchange for a promise to act in the public interest. What the public interest is has never been clearly defined. So that gives the FCC an enormous amount of authority to say, we're not going to give you a license or we're not going to renew a license because we don't believe you're acting in the public interest. The other big tool that the FCC has is the ability to approve media mergers. Mm-hmm. And so Brendan Carr has the ability to say, hey, I'd like to approve your merger, but you're engaging in behavior X or behavior Y, and we don't love that. Can you address that before we actually go ahead and approve your merger?
11: Okay, let's do a little bit of a speed round of some of the highlights of Carr's tenure so far at the helm of the FCC.
12: The latest on ABC's decision to pull Jimmy Kimmel Live off the air indefinitely. Kimmel faced criticism from FCC Chairman Brendan Carr, who suggested—
13: Frankly, when you see stuff like this, I mean, look, we can do this the easy way or the hard way.
14: Late night show host Stephen Colbert is saying CBS blocked him from airing an interview on the broadcast. That interview was with James Tallarico.
15: Chairman Brendan Carr says it may also be worthwhile for his agency to target The View, another ABC program.
16: Today, Trump's FCC Chairman Brendan Carr took the unprecedented step of threatening Disney's broadcast licenses by bringing them under an early review. Trump administration claimed
11: Brendan Carr, the leader of a once sleepy agency, has managed to put himself in the headlines over and over and over again. How normal or abnormal is this regulatory body behaving?
10: It's abnormal in two ways. The frequency with which they're using some of the tools that we've talked about, the public interest standard, the equal time rule, is just much greater than past FCCs. So allies of Carr will point to specific examples where Democratic administrations use some of these tools, drag their feet a bit on some license renewals, that sort of thing.
11: This is how Carr defends himself, and here he is talking about it with CNBC in May.
17: During the Biden years, they teed up potentially not renewing a Fox broadcast TV license for content on Fox News cable. There were Democrat senators, including Senator Markey, that previously, even before Biden, wrote to the FCC to ask them to investigate a perceived conservative broadcaster Sinclair. And when the Biden FCC came in, they didn't renew almost a single license for Sinclair the entire time. That was unprecedented. Democrats pressured cable companies to drop Fox News and OAN and Newsmax.
11: Is there any there?
10: Absolutely. Under the Obama administration, the FCC was considering this idea of net neutrality. President Obama came out and said, hey, listen, I think you should go with this provision of the law to classify the internet. And the FCC very quickly afterwards agreed with the president. And people were appalled by that because the FCC was an independent agency, arguably still is an independent agency, although Brendan Carr says it is not. People took real umbrage at that. They're absolutely examples. I think the two different aspects of this is the frequency. The other aspect of it is he's doing it expressly at the behest of President Trump. I mentioned the FCC has been considered an independent agency. Brendan Carr was asked about this during a congressional hearing, and he said it's not an independent agency. And the member of Congress questioning him said, why does it say that on the FCC website that it's an independent agency? And during the hearing, they scrubbed that independent language from the website. And he talks about proudly that President Trump is reshaping the media landscape in a way no other president has. Implied in that is that Brendan Carr is his aide in doing so. That's wholly different than any FCC in the past.
11: It reminds me so much of how Todd Blanche has responded to accusations that he has politicized the Department of Justice by saying something quite similar, like, well, we're just part of the executive branch, so we're not independent from the White House.
10: I mean, it's a theory of government that goes back a long ways, but it goes back to the George W. Bush administration. You know, Dick Cheney was a proponent of this theory of a unitary executive. All power in the executive branch devolves from the president. And we've gone astray by having these independent agencies that can, you know, make decisions on behalf of the American people that are enormously consequential, and they're really not accountable in the same way that a department of the government is directly accountable to the president.
11: As far as I can tell, you're one of the first reporters to dig this deep on Brendan Carr. What do you think his story, his transformation reveals about power in Washington, D.C. and the media's relationship with the government?
10: Brendan Carr's story is two things. One is you can get pretty far by winning President Trump's affections, right? That's sort of a short-term lesson for a lot of people in Washington of if you take on President Trump's enemies as your own, it's going to be pretty good for your career. I think the other aspect of Brendan Carr's career is some of the limitations that people saw on what you use government power to do have shifted, and he's helped shift that to say government power is used to reward your friends and punish your enemies, and that's okay. That's the story of the Trump administration in many ways, right? Like he's gone after, as we mentioned, CNN, he's gone after Harvard, all these entities that he thinks have been opposed to him over the course of his career. In the first Trump administration, you saw a little bit more of the idea of, yeah, we don't like these people. There's not that much we can do about it. Just focusing on the FCC, they're restructuring media companies in a way that are going to have lasting change. Like we're going to have a very different CBS at the end of this Trump administration. We're going to potentially have a very different CNN. Lasting effect on local broadcasting with some of the stuff they're doing about media ownership caps, that they're raising the caps on media ownership. How much time are they going to have to do this, right? Is it until the midterms? Is it until the end of the administration? Is it until the end of a J.D. Vance administration? We'll see. But Brendan Carr is one of the prime examples of having figured out that playbook. And now they're just running it as long as they can.
11: Nancy, thank you very much.
10: Thank you.
11: Nancy Scola is a reporter covering tech, policy, and politics. Her latest piece for Washingtonian is called How Brendan Carr Became MAGA's Media Watchdog.
0: Coming up, Iran's decades of draconian censorship has led to a fractious information ecosystem no one can rely on.
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0: This is On the Media. I'm Brooke Gladstone.
11: And I'm Michael Loewinger. As we just heard, Brendan Carr's hostile campaign to reshape America's legacy media has already begun paying dividends for the Trump administration. Now imagine that same effort carried out by a religious authoritarian regime over decades, and you get the Islamic Republic of Iran, where internet access and most newspapers, radio stations, and TV channels are tightly controlled by the state. For Iranians living with the constant threat of U.S. bombings, finding reliable information about the war is a persistent challenge. Many turn to the BBC's Persian TV service, launched in 2009, which is banned in Iran but can be accessed via satellite. For years, the Beeb was the go-to Persian-language foreign news channel in Iran, but now it has some serious competition. Iran International, an anti-regime outlet that brings viewers information and perspectives ignored by Iranian state media. But according to Nahid Siam Dost, an assistant professor of media and Middle Eastern studies at the University of Texas at Austin, Iran International's coverage has also fed the country's deep polarization by uncritically boosting military action by the U.S. and Israel. In a recent piece for the New York Review of Books, she dug into the wide-reaching influence of the channel and its mysterious origins.
1: Iran International was founded in 2017. The funding came from a Saudi source. We still don't know the persona behind that source, but a very large sort of sum of money was put toward establishing the station out of London.
11: The regime tries to control media consumption in Iran quite tightly. And yet, according to survey data you cite in your piece, Iran International is the most watched channel in the country. Explain how Iranians are even able to watch this channel.
1: Yeah, so, you know, the Islamic Republic tightly controls state television and radio. All terrestrial and cable channels are controlled by a very conservative faction of the state. But Iranians in the 2000s started having access to the internet, and in the late 1990s have had access to satellite TV technology. The Iranian state initially tried to counter this by repeated raids on people's rooftops, but eventually gave up because they just couldn't control this large population setting dishes on their rooftops and connecting a receiver to their TV screens and really accessing hundreds of channels. Initially, these channels were mostly entertainment. It was only towards sort of late 2000s and 2009 that these news channels started coming in. There was a huge exodus of Iranian journalists because of the closure of their own outlets in Iran. And these journalists landed mostly in London. And so BBC Persian was founded in 2009. And then eventually in 2017, we had Iran International. And these channels have huge viewerships because state television itself is state propaganda. It's very difficult to get reliable information and news from state television programming. It's always colored with a political view of the government itself.
11: And there are weird rules, like, for instance, you can't even show instruments on state television. That's not fun.
1: That's definitely not fun. I mean, there's just some really archaic rules still on state television. They don't show Iranian life as it is on the streets, which has been for decades very vibrant, very young, very different from the tightly veiled, very Islamic programming that is broadcast on state television. So it has lost most of its viewership.
11: You said that Iran International is kind of similar to Fox News, but in Persian. How has the channel been covering the U.S.'s war with Iran?
1: What you see is really the viewpoint of the U.S. and Israel in why they're doing these attacks and taking their word for their intentions, not being critical toward the goals of this war. So they've been very much presenting the Islamic Republic as an occupying force that had to be uprooted, with Israel and the United States being the saviors, the champions of the Iranian nation who were going to do this for them.
11: It sounds like a kind of different form of propaganda from the state television, and yet you describe it as having this kind of sheen of respectability because once credible reporters are some of the most visible pundits there.
1: That's true. You know, some of these reporters, like one of them I write about, Murad Veysi, he was an editor of the Salam newspaper, one of the first reformist newspapers that was shut down in the late 90s, which led to the first huge student uprising in post-revolutionary Iran. So some of these presenters and pundits have come to the conclusion that there is no way of reforming Iran or of having a viable future within Iran with the Islamic Republic and have joined forces with these pro-war forces in Israel and the U.S.
11: But, and this is one of the most fascinating things from your piece, it does seem like Iran International is providing some journalistic and civic value. You describe a popular call-in show program that turned into a sort of emergency hotline throughout the protests in January and February.
1: You know, at the time of the protests in January, when we knew thousands of protesters had been killed, but the Iranian government had shut down the internet for more than a month, historically the longest internet shutdown of any country, and it was very difficult to get in touch with Iranians inside the country. Somehow, people with Starlink connections or very strong VPNs were able to connect to Iran International and leave these voice notes that they were fine, sending messages to their loved ones abroad, but more importantly, people in the diaspora were sending messages to people in Iran, because they knew, even despite the internet shutdown and the severe sort of control over state television, Iran International satellite TV technology was the one technology that was still working, even though the state spread static, tries to interrupt the signals of satellite television technology. But for the most part, it works. And so people abroad were sending messages to their loved ones. And we did hear in weeks afterwards that for some Iranians, this really was a bit of a lifeline.
11: Is it fair to say then that you have kind of complicated feelings about its role as a media outlet in Iran and in the diaspora?
1: Not so much, because at the end, these voice notes and everything, if you watch Iran International intensely like I have, you realize that all these are in some ways used toward this aim for war, toward justifying U.S. politics toward Iran under the Trump government. They have, for example, for months now, even today, if you turn on Iran International, they're still honoring the dead of the January protests, which is wonderful. There's a tab on the screen and the people who were killed at the time are still honored. But we don't hear anything of the people who've been killed in the war. We don't hear of the civilian casualties. We don't hear about the infrastructural damage that has happened on civilian infrastructures. So it's a one-sided, biased reporting of what's happening in Iran itself. And so as much as I think during those really critical weeks when there was little news coming out of Iran, at least this connection existed, I'm not sure that the grand sum of it was being used toward improvement of conditions for Iranians.
11: One of the big effects that Iran International has had on coverage of this war is that it's likely oversold and exaggerated the support for the former Crown Prince Reza Pahlavi.
1: So they've done that in a multi-pronged way. You know, leading up to this war, he had the full-throated support of the Israeli government and other forces in the U.S. And when the protests in Iran happened, Iran International, and this we know because of the research of a researcher in Sweden, in these videos taken on people's cell phones that were coming out of Iran, in 17% of them, some kind of pro-Pahlavi chant, right? But Iran International, in its coverage, presented the pro-Pahlavi chant or any kind of pro-Pahlavi emblem in 81% of its broadcasts. And so it really gave people this notion that a vast majority of Iranians were not just on the streets calling for an overthrow of the regime, but were in fact calling for Reza Pahlavi, the former crown prince of Iran, to become Iran's future leader.
11: One of the things I'm having trouble wrapping my head around is, on one hand, you have Iran International and some of this pro-monarchy, anti-regime, pro-war media sort of throwing its faith and support behind the American government and the Israeli government. And at the same time, you have these genocidal threats from the American president saying he's going to basically kill the entire population of Iran if the regime doesn't surrender to him. How is Iran International sort of metabolizing the belligerent language that we're hearing from the president of the United States?
1: Yeah, it's been really interesting to watch. They're basically not giving it much air. So they're highlighting the parts that they want. And when there are problematic statements like that, they're just not giving it much air. And in fact, when Trump said that, there was a presenter on Iran International who tweeted saying, "Trump or Truman plus, maybe this is the ultimate solution to defeat the devil." He was kind of pointing at a sort of atomic bombing of Iran, whereas on Iranian social media, on other channels, the statement that Trump made about annihilating the civilization, this was a true crisis. I mean, Iranians were having a sort of collective nervous breakdown trying to figure out what was about to happen. And yet this channel that purported to be presenting the news that is apparently for the salvation of the Iranian people didn't really give it much air.
11: You write that, quote, "Although it sounded bewildering, Trump may not have been lying when he said at a White House press conference in early April,
4: the Iranians have, and we've had numerous intercepts. Please keep bombing. Bombs that are dropping near their homes. Please keep bombing. Do it."
11: The comment raised eyebrows at the time, but you point out that there could be some truth to it.
1: Yeah, unfortunately, this was a real phenomenon. Those Iranians who are fed up enough to call for war on their own country believe that he needed to continue and not negotiate with the Islamic Republic, and that he just needed to continue until they were gone. I think by now, there's been a real shift and a real change in that, certainly among Iranians in Iran. And we're also not seeing as many such demonstrations among the diaspora anymore.
11: I was also struck by an anecdote you offered of a friend of yours in Tehran, a former school teacher, who refused to mourn the 120 school children killed in Manab on the first day of the war and blamed the regime and not American forces for the bombing. Can you talk about just the very fractured reality when it comes to the narratives around responsibility in the future?
1: Yeah, that was a heartbreaking moment for me. And actually, I really hesitated to bring that in the piece because I was not in the shoes of my friend who was saying that. But at the same time, I simply couldn't comprehend how she could say such a thing. The bodies of people who are killed have been so politicized within the Iranian media space, right? So the bodies of those who were killed by the state are still being honored on Iran International every day, every second. The bodies of these school children are not being honored by Iran International. On the other hand, of course, you have posters and all kinds of events around the people, the children and others who've been killed in the U.S.-Israel war by the state in Iran and by ordinary Iranians and also in the diaspora. But, you know, the state is not honoring the bodies that it killed in the protests of January. And so this politicization of whose life is valuable, who can be deemed honorable based on who they were killed by and how, is truly, truly heartbreaking and only can come out of that place of complete desperation and politicization of the space. And my true hope is that in a day not too far from now, Iranians can gather and really value each one of those bodies. And this is something that somebody I quote in the piece, Shadi Sadr, a human rights lawyer, also writes, that only then can we really have healed, when we can honor the bodies of every single one of the people who've died through the protests and the war.
11: Nahid, thank you very much.
1: Thank you so much, Micah. Thanks for having me.
11: Nahid Siyamdoust is an assistant professor of media and Middle Eastern studies at the University of Texas, Austin. That's it for this week's show. On the Media is produced by Molly Rosen, Rebecca Clark Callender, and Candace Wong.
0: Our technical director is Jennifer Munson, with engineering from Jared Paul. Eloise Blondio is our senior producer, and our executive producer is Katya Rogers. On the Media is produced by WNYC. I'm Brooke Gladstone.
11: And I'm Michael Loewinger.
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26: Mr. Blanche is not perfect, and he will tell you this, but the choice is not between perfection and Mr. Blanche.
27: In a 50-49 vote overnight, the Senate confirmed Todd Blanche, President Trump's controversial pick for Attorney General. For August 8th, this is All Things Considered from NPR News. I'm Rob Schmitz. Coming up, attacks continue in the Strait of Hormuz. What's it like navigating ships through the waterway?
2: had a gas tanker which was hit and did unfortunately have to be evacuated.
27: Also this hour, we'll take you to another dangerous waterway, the Arctic Ocean, and one man's quest to sail through it alone.
9: It's just becomes extremely difficult to get any sleep because if you hit the ice, you essentially die.
27: And the story of how a food delivery man in China has become one of the country's most celebrated poets. First, the news.
12: Live from NPR News in Washington, I'm Janine Herbst. Early this morning, the Senate confirmed President Trump's nominee for U.S. Attorney General Todd Blanche, who squeaked out a victory in a Republican-led Senate that raised questions about placing Trump's former personal lawyer atop the Justice Department. That includes a controversial settlement between Trump and the IRS that created a $1.8 billion fund that was on track to benefit Trump's allies. Blanche was approved by the narrowest margin, 50-49, with Louisiana Senator Bill Cassidy voting in favor. NPR's Claudia Glissaus has more.
13: He admitted he too had concerns over Blanche's role in things like that anti-weaponization fund. Here's Cassidy on the Senate floor.
26: Mr. Blanche is not perfect, and he will tell you this, but the choice is not between perfection and Mr. Blanche. It is between Mr. Blanche and another acting attorney general who may not run the department effectively under President Trump.
13: So he argued Blanche would actually have more leverage to push against the president if he was confirmed to the role.
12: NPR's Claudia Griselis reporting. More than 70 million Americans are under heat alerts today, and in parts of the western U.S., triple-digit heat has held on for weeks. NPR's Amy Held reports a new survey finds a growing number of people say extreme heat is changing how they live.
14: 90% of people say extreme heat has had at least some impact on their lives, up from 83% 2 years ago. The AP NORC survey finds a growing share of Americans say it's affecting their energy bills, outdoor activities, their sleep. One thing that's dropped, the percentage of Americans who say climate change is happening, 2/3, down from 3/4 2 years ago. Human-caused climate change is making intense heat waves more likely. Then there's the naturally occurring El Niño climate pattern, forecast to intensify in the coming months, making above-normal heat even likelier. This as highs in parts of the western U.S. top 110 degrees. The National Weather Service says it's up to 12 degrees above normal for summer. Amy Held, NPR News.
12: The CDC says it's tightening restrictions for people traveling to the U.S. from Ebola-affected areas in Africa. Michael Colocchi has more.
15: The latest CDC guidance means Americans and other nationals who have been to the Democratic Republic of Congo within 21 days prior to traveling to the United States will not be allowed to board commercial flights with U.S. destinations. Those travelers must remain outside of the DRC for 21 days before re-entering the U.S. The CDC says the measures are in place to reduce the risk of Ebola being brought into the United States, adding that certain categories of travelers who have recently been to Uganda or South Sudan will be required to enter the U.S. through designated airports, where they will undergo health screening. For NPR News, I'm Michael Kaluki in Nairobi.
12: And you're listening to NPR News from Washington. A Ukrainian known as the Collector of Souls for his dangerous work to recover remains on the front lines in the war with Russia has been killed in a landmine blast. NPR Scott Newman has more.
16: In 2014, after the Kremlin's annexation of Crimea and the insurgency in the Donbas region of eastern Ukraine, Alexei Yukov founded a volunteer organization known as Platsdarm, or Bridgehead, to recover the dead on all sides of the conflict. 8 years later, Russia's full-scale invasion of Ukraine intensified the need for his efforts. Earlier in the war, he was severely wounded in a similar mine blast to the one that killed him earlier this week. But that didn't slow Yukov down. He was known for getting in close to the action to recover remains and bring closure to the families of the dead. And that's where he was killed, in Donetsk, on a recovery mission. Scott Newman, NPR News.
12: Former President Joe Biden's son, Hunter Biden, says his father's prostate cancer has spread to other parts of his body and is causing him pain, even as he continues to speak out on public issues. In an interview with the BBC, Hunter says his father's condition is, quote, very sad to watch, saying the cancer has spread, metastasized into his bones, and that it's, quote, very painful and very debilitating. His 83-year-old father was the oldest man to serve as president, and his age was a concern for much of his 4 years in office. I'm Janine Herbst, and you're listening to NPR News from Washington.
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17: This is All Things Considered from NPR News. I'm Rob Schmitz. Before dawn today, the Senate confirmed President Trump's controversial nominee for U.S. Attorney General, Todd Blanche, who was previously

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6: I'm Janine Herbst with these headlines. Early today, the Senate confirmed Todd Blanche as the next Attorney General of the United States in a tight 50-49 vote. This after a bruising confirmation fight that exposed deep concerns in both parties about installing President Trump's former personal attorney atop the Justice Department. Spain has imposed border checks on visitors flying from Italy amid a continuing diplomatic spat between the two countries. It's a rare move within the EU, where there is freedom of movement. And three former presidents joined an all-star roster of historians, contributing to a series of essays about presidents all the way back to George Washington. I'm Janine Herbst, NPR News in Washington.

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5: I'm Janine Herbst with these headlines. The Senate passed a temporary spending bill that would keep the government funded through early December, temporarily ending concerns about a government shutdown. That bill now heads to the House. Russian attacks on the Ukrainian capital Kyiv and surrounding areas have left at least 4 people dead, including a child. The attacks came as Ukraine's president is in Serbia for economic and security talks. And California is joining Texas in requiring content creators to divulge whether they've been paid by a political campaign to post about a particular candidate. The state's also considering cracking down on those who don't make that disclosure. I'm Janine Herbst, NPR News.

0: That's all for tonight. 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
12: Live from NPR News in Washington, I'm Janine Herbst. Iran continues to say it's close to a deal with Oman to reopen the Strait of Hormuz, but reiterated demands on the U.S. today. NPR's Frank Langfitt has more from Tel Aviv.
13: Mohammed Bagherzolgad, Secretary of Iran's Supreme National Security Council, said the strait won't reopen until the U.S., quote, corrects its behavior, according to Iranian state media. Iran's demands include the U.S. ending the war and, quote, aggression against Iran's allies in Lebanon, Palestine, Yemen, and Iraq. Iran also insisted the U.S. provide full compensation for damage from past attacks on the country. The demands appeared to dampen hopes that the strait was about to reopen. President Trump initially predicted the war would last 4 to 5 weeks. It's now approaching 6 months. The war's increased gas and other consumer prices, which Trump had pledged to bring down. The midterms are 3 months away. NPR reached out to the White House for comment on Iran's conditions, but has yet to hear back. Frank Langfitt, NPR News, Tel Aviv.
12: The U.S.